0: vomiting.
1: How about our tax dollars funding that Ukraine war? Our inflation through the roof, they wanna pay more. Gay porn is what they into, should I say more? Everybody sleeping with that harlot.

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0: was red.
1: With SRN News, I'm Mary Rose. The death toll from the Nepal flood has risen to over 600. Officials in the Himalayan country say over 2,500 people, including dozens of Americans and other foreigners, remain missing, and that the residents of an entire village that seems to have been washed away. The collapse of a glacier sent a deadly wall of water through a mountain town near the Chinese border. Labor Day travelers are being told to get ready for high cost and heavy traffic. AAA says round-trip airfare will cost about $750 on average, up 2% from last year. Hotel bookings have also gone up 9% in the U.S. and 12% elsewhere. Labor Day is a week from Monday, and they say the best time to head to your destination will be this Thursday morning. This is SRN.
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0: Yes, catfish do bury themselves in mud often as a survival. Oh.
1: Why didn't we start there?
0: Wait. They may burrow into the soft sediment to avoid cold winter temperatures, hide from predators.
2: I feel like you're really stretching this.
0: I know.
1: Is that an AI answer?
2: It is.
3: Ah. you're trying really
1: marginal
3: hard.
1: At best.
3: You should quit.
2: Cool, you're behind.
0: Oh, come on. This is your episode. Let's rock and roll.
2: This could be an intro right here. We're deciding whether catfish. No. Wow.
3: No.
1: There are a lot of podcasts that intro without an official intro. Yeah. Where, like, the episode starts and they're just talking. They're just in conversation.
3: So, you can do that through editing.
0: Yes, certain catfish, particularly bullhead and channel catfish, sometimes burrow into mud or soft sediment during winter to conserve energy and survive freezing temperatures in shallow, stagnant waters. However, this is not true for all catfish, and hibernating in the mud looks different depending on the species and environment.
3: That would it be hibernating?
2: Just so you know, that was also torpor. Google AI.
1: I would be curious if that is possible if the water body's frozen through, though.
0: Niagara. Oh.
1: Huh?
2: What?
3: Niagara River?
0: No, Niagara Fishing Forum. Allegheny County Conservation.
2: Do you have past experience with Niagara Fishing Forum?
1: We fished on the Niagara River.
3: No, we fished on Niagara River.
1: We didn't catch any cats, though.
3: No. Allie whipped our butts.
1: Caught a bunch of smallmouth. It was fun. So we get boated.
2: Anyways, put your phone away. This conversation is meaningless.
0: Almost there.
2: You weren't even close.
0: Might be true. Whether
3: you need to take a deep breath before we start.
2: I feel like you just trusted Google AI to get you out of this bad situation.
1: I've done that a few times over the last couple weeks, and it has failed. So I've lost trust in AI. Not that I had much to begin with, but
0: yeah. Trust but verify. You should always be your.
1: Don't trust. Don't trust at all. That's what I'm going with.
0: AI. Don't trust.
1: No trust.
3: Zero trust.
0: I got a lot of stuff to talk about, so you better start.
2: Wow.
0: I'm excited.
3: Are you ready?
0: I'm ready.
2: He's ready.
3: Are you sure?
0: I missed you guys.
1: We should have maybe left your mic switched off.
3: Yeah, no kidding.
0: We didn't miss you guys.
3: All right, CNC, you have so much energy. Will you open us with prayer? Dan.
0: I would love to. Father, thank you so very much for this day and all that we have to share today. We pray for boldness and in our conversation and that we could be able to share some wisdom, some knowledge, and hopefully not too much falsities in our conversations today, Lord. Thank you for this building and this church that opens the airways to us. Bless this time, and we ask your Holy Spirit in this presence now and forevermore, Lord. We love you. Praise your name. Amen.
1: Amen.
3: Amen. Thank you. Let's talk about current events. And it doesn't matter what it is. Obviously, a really big one. I'm going to steal your thunder, Gentry. People are getting their actual deer tags.
2: Oh, I don't know if that was my storm to begin with.
3: Oh, okay. Because you typically...
1: Did you get yours? Mm.
0: I got theirs, and I was depressed.
2: It was a sad day.
0: Because, you know, that's such a great day. Like, you know what you got, but it's still like, and I had to look at theirs.
1: Yeah, there's just no... It's no fun when your kids get tags.
0: Yeah, I know. Well, it is. It is.
2: He's lying. He's straight through
0: his... It's not nearly as fun.
1: Did you break out the whiteout right away and start trying to put Dan on?
3: It has to be blue.
0: Yeah.
1: The blue out.
3: The blue out.
0: The blue out.
3: The baby blew out.
0: No, this is the first time I'm going to have, we already talked about this, but I'm going to have 2 bucks in the house that ain't mine during the regular season. That's a big deal.
3: No pressure.
0: No pressure.
2: Pressure makes diamonds.
0: It does.
3: It takes a really long time.
1: It does.
2: 17 years in the making. My mouth.
3: Well, listen, all right, enough of the goofing around because Dan's like, you know.
0: In November on that one.
3: I think Dan had a bunch of sugar before he walked in the door because he's wound for sound.
0: Mm-hmm.
3: One actually. That's close to home-ish is I don't know if everybody's been following it, but there's some pretty significant wildfires in the Boundary Waters Canoe Wilderness, is it?
0: Yep.
3: They call
0: area.
3: It? Area?
0: Yeah.
3: And so
0: WCA, yeah.
3: Neighbor, friend, he and his sons were headed there to do a canoe trip, camping and stuff like that, and they couldn't go.
0: Really? Like the resorts?
3: No, they were actually evacuating people by canoe and stuff.
0: No kidding.
3: Getting everybody out of there. There's tens of thousands of acres that have burned, and it's kind of calmed down now. The firefighters have kind of got things under control, but the biggest concern right now is because of that peat, probably like material up there in those large wetlands. It's burning underground, so it wouldn't take much. And they think it'll probably burn underground all the way through till winter. Mm-hmm. Like it won't literally go out until winter. So, yeah, there's a lot of people that were evacuated. They were evacuating people, you know, by canoe and so on. And, yeah, they tried to get everybody out of there because the fires were getting pretty intense. And so that's, you know, it's one thing to have a prairie fire. You wouldn't think about, at least I wouldn't think about the Boundary Waters area having issues with fire, given that habitat and the amount of water and so on up there. So
0: I'm trying to find.
1: Yeah. I have some friends that are planning on going up there in about a month for an annual trip that they do. And this is the first year. My buddy's dad has done it for decades, I think. And this is the first year that they've been like, we don't know if we're going to be able to go. But luckily they had a big rain this past weekend. There's a like geographically wise, huge thunderstorm that came through and dumped rain on the area for quite a while. But there's a series of fires, bigger ones on the Canada side, outside of the Boundary Waters, kind of going through Ontario, right now. So it's, seems like it's the same thing every year in Canada. Yeah. It's just a different area.
3: It's probably one of the first times that when you look at the smoke map that northern New Hampshire was getting smoke.
1: Oh yeah, the Northeast, yeah, for sure. Yeah, I know there a couple years ago there was like some Quebec fires that the Northeast part of the U.S. had got quite a bit. It's like New York City was real bad and stuff like that. But yeah, I mean, I don't know enough about what goes on up there to know why. I mean, it's just so vast, you know. There's probably a lot of it that's untouched.
3: Shout out to Zach Peterson. He's the one that couldn't do the trip that they planned, so they adapted and overcame and went to a different area and had a blast. And
1: good.
3: Camped on the, I think he said it was an island. Nice. So he might be one of our new followers because he was like, he didn't realize that we did this, so he was going to check it out and see.
0: In like in the Great Lakes? What is that island? Is that where you went to?
3: I think it was in Minnesota.
0: Yeah.
3: I don't know. There's, dude, do you know how many islands are probably in Minnesota?
0: Yeah, but there's a really famous one that, like, Boy Scouts go there all the time. And
3: no idea. It's like, I don't remember the name.
2: You're the only person who's going to know this. This would be a good fact of the week.
0: Bill took his boy. Bill.
3: No, it would not.
0: Uncle Bill.
2: What's
0: he took
2: that?
0: His boys there.
2: What's that one cool island?

0: salvage the usable lumber and clear a whole bunch of deadfall. Basically do like, it's some large number of acres that they're doing logging operations on, but they're not dropping trees really that haven't fallen already. They're mostly dealing with the trees that have been damaged by the wind. So for fire management purposes, it's good to hear. And government, especially big projects, I mean, you don't generally expect things to happen quickly. So it's cool to see that they've been able to kind of get on it right away, because that's been a problem in the past. I mean, the Hawaii fires, the fires in California, like a lot of that stuff hasn't even hardly been touched, you know, because of the snail's pace of government. So it's encouraging to see some positives from them.
1: Did you see what they're doing now in California in the chaparral?
0: No.
1: To help reduce wildfire?
0: No.
1: Goats.
2: What?
0: Really?
2: Like goats. Having goats go through and just eat all the undergrowth?
1: Yeah.
0: Well, that'll do it.
1: Because they will eat, you know.
0: Yeah, they eat everything. Goats eat anything. They eat anything that they can get to from their hind legs. Because they'll put their front legs up like this on a tree, and they'll reach up and eat.
1: Or ride it down.
0: Yeah, or they'll push it down, and push it then down all the other goats down will converge and eat on the tree that's been pushed down. Yeah, that would definitely be effective, although it kind of makes you wonder how they're going to manage the goats, and are we going to end up with like a feral goat situation resulting from it?
1: Well, they had that problem on Catalina, but they killed them all out.
0: Right. But, I mean, on an island, it's a little bit easier.
1: Yeah.
0: You start turning them loose in big country California.
1: Well, if you got a herd of goats and they're clean, it's probably more coastline where the population is, not in the mountain, probably the northern part. Goats probably aren't going to do much there, but
2: in all that. You get some coastal goats, some coastal goats in California.
0: Yeah, maybe
1: is that a species or?
2: Well, I just feel like goats could survive on the coast as good as they could up in the mountains.
1: They could probably survive anywhere.
3: Anywhere,
0: yeah.
1: They eat poison ivy and everything. They don't. I mean, I think they actually are attracted to it.
2: I don't understand
1: how high fike.
2: Like, because it's an oil on the leaves. Like that's how poison ivy functions, right? So do those oils just not affect their tongue and the inside of their mouth?
1: Apparently not. Because
3: the acids in their stomach are.
2: Well, it's got to get through their mouth to get to the stomach.
0: Yeah, I don't know.
1: We never saw any issues with our goats doing it because we used them for.
0: The only thing they struggled with was the rhododendron bush.
1: Oh, yeah.
0: They got loose a couple times and we had this big, huge rhododendron bush and the leaves are poisonous. They're not like poison ivy where you touch them and they'll give you a rash, but they're just like for ingesting. Yeah, and the goats got in there, and they all had streaks down their fronts for a couple of days because they were just stuff coming out of their mouths and throwing up and stuff. So that didn't sit right with them. But that's not a normal food source for them. Yeah. You know, poison ivy, that stuff's everywhere. So they're well adapted, I'm sure.
1: I just thought that was cool because to me that's smart, right? You got a tough place to do management because of how densely populated that is. And it's rough, kind of rough country, almost terrace steep, so on and so forth. And they have these fires and bring goats in.
0: Well, it's non-invasive in a way.
1: Yeah, it's great because now, you know, you can eat goat.
0: It's probably a heck of a lot cheaper.
3: You do goat yoga.
2: You can milk a goat.
1: I don't know.
0: You can, that sounds, go ahead, Dan, let us know.
1: Explain goat yoga.
3: There's a place in town here.
0: I've heard of it.
1: Goat yoga?
0: Yeah. They do yoga with like these little pygmy goats.
2: No, they just like climb on you?
0: And they'll like walk around, like climb on your back.
1: This is actually a thing. Yeah.
3: You've not heard of this?
0: Yeah.
3: I think it's the most ridiculous thing you've ever heard of.
2: I think you should go to the place in town that does goat yoga and then send Ryder a video so he can put it on screen.
0: I would happily post that everywhere.
3: Because, you know, if you've been around goats or...
1: Goat yoga.
3: Any critter, I mean, they just got to be pooping.
1: You guys are messing
2: with control, what they take?
0: They usually don't smell good either. Just, you know, for anyone who hasn't been around goats... Pretty much as a rule.
1: Yeah, but if they're using them for yoga, you guys are messing.
3: Well,
1: this
3: is
1: a
3: real
1: thing.
3: It is real. And it's been for a while.
2: Could you, can you pull up, like, a picture or something?

0: Yeah, no, it's a real thing. It's a
1: herpes with goats.
0: Yeah, it's a.
2: So if it is actually a real thing, why don't you go do it, Dan? Come back and
3: report
2: back. That's
3: what I said. Give us a review.
1: Goat yoga near me.
0: I'll go and film.
1: There's the Eagle Eye Farm.
3: Oh, there's one in Maine.
1: Yeah, bouncing goat.
0: Then we can get...
2: No offense to anybody, but I literally did not know this was a thing.
3: It's a coffee
2: place. So I thought you were...
0: Yeah, the bouncing goat. I didn't know they did yoga there. My wife loves that.
2: So you can get coffee and goat yoga.
0: She just gets coffee.
2: You can get coffee and goat yoga at the same place?
3: Well, apparently. Maybe they use goat milk.
0: Hey, that wouldn't be bad.
3: That'd be profit. Milk your goats and have people pay to do yoga with them.
0: Could get maybe a nice goat breakfast sandwich. I doubt they do that.
1: I don't know if they do goat yoga.
3: This is Arnold.
0: This goat is mean to our yoga participants. Put him in a sandwich.
3: This goat took a crap on some lady's yoga pants.
1: Yeah. All right.
2: Yeah, we're all right. Yeah. As usual, yeah. We are getting way off track.
3: Anyways,
2: sorry, and it's my fault because I didn't know this was actually a thing.
3: I got one. Speaking of Forest Service. I don't know if anyone's seen the video. It's probably on every social media platform. But there was this video that went viral of some guy in Yellowstone essentially standing against a stand of pine trees, taking have his camera out, taking a picture of this bison. It's hard to tell from the video, but it looked to be anywhere from like 70 to 100 yards away from him when he was taking this. And this bison's in the meadow. And have you seen this?
2: It throws him way.
3: Yeah. It turned on him, and he essentially runs around the stand of like four pine trees as it's chasing him, and it throws him like probably 12 feet in the air, and I don't know if obviously he got injured from this and
2: shattered his femur. He was still in the hospital last.
3: Yeah, he was in the hospital, and I don't know if he filed something against Yellowstone or just created a movement, but there was talks of euthanizing this animal, which there probably is with any wildlife attack in any park. And Yellowstone decided to not euthanize this bison because of the attack. I don't know enough about the video to, like, you know, truly say whether he was in the right or the wrong. If you are that close to an animal, you probably should have, you know, be paying pretty good attention to it. It looked like it couldn't have been more than 100 yards away at the very most. I don't know who
2: it was. I think it was the car.
3: It could have been.
2: Drove close to him when he was laying down rolling and stuff.
3: Yeah.
2: So it was obviously when they're breeding.
3: Mm-hmm.
2: So he's wound up. And I literally think it was that car that came by.
3: It could have been. That
2: made him mad. Because then the car goes by and he looks up and the guy and his grandson, because the guy's 60-something years old.
3: He wasn't a young guy.
1: Yeah, he didn't look like a young guy from what I saw.
2: Yeah, but he went a long ways in the air. That was...
0: I didn't see it, but I heard about it.
2: Yeah, it's amazing. So...
0: Don't get close.
1: Yeah.
2: Yes.
0: Maybe Yellowstone, since they're not going to euthanize them, which I'm not saying they should, but maybe they should just get like a nice big chain or something to hang around his neck that says angry. That way the people know that this is the bad bison.
1: Yeah, this is the mean one.
2: No, I think
0: the rest of them are nice.
2: I think their answer was... I think they're putting him in an enclosure, pasture or something like that.
0: Sure.
2: So that's a hard one, right? Because it's like, you're in their habitat, you're messing with them.
1: It's a wild animal.
2: They're habituated to humans. And so...
3: And I don't know if he, like, walked from a road. I don't know how far he was from a trail or a road. Like,
2: well, that was like a camping area or something right there. Or maybe not camping, but there was other stuff around there.
3: There was definitely a car trail on the other side of this bison from where the attack happened. So I don't know how far that guy was from, you know, the beaten path. Or
0: I wonder if he got some really good photos.
3: Probably did.
0: There's probably not a lot of people that have photos of like a close up, full on bison charge.
3: Head
0: hopefully
3: down.
0: He pushed that button a couple times. The thing was on its way.
2: He doesn't look, but it's hard from where the video is taken. He doesn't look like he's really close to it, and
3: it looks
2: he was kind of protecting his grandson when he got hit. Mm-hmm. So, still stay away from them.
0: Yeah.
2: Don't.
0: Yeah.
2: They're not pets.
0: That's a fact. It's different with predators, I feel like, because, you know, you at least the sentiment is like you get this, they can get this kind of like, they can be like habituated to like looking for people, you know, and you don't really expect that with herbivores. Because they don't. So I don't know. I mean, I think it would make more a little more sense to euthanize the animal if it was a bear or if it was an animal that had, you know, shown repeated attacks. Mm-hmm. Then, you know, but a one-time thing from an animal that's known to be just in general an aggressive species, it's like,
1: yeah,
0: really, this, you're going to put him down because he, you know.
3: This could have been this bison's second time. I don't know the history on this animal. I don't know the
0: could have been his third time or maybe fourth.
3: He's got a grudge against old guys.
0: Could have been his fifth.
3: Maybe if Matt walked up in there, he'd just be like, you know, Matador in the ring, you know, just bearing down on him.
2: I'd stay in the car and watch.
0: Yeah.
1: You are wearing a red shirt.
2: I'm not dumb. No, you can, but you can't tell from the video because of the location of where the camera is. It looks like the guy's a long ways away. And him and his grandson are a long ways away. It doesn't look like they're close. Like these videos of people walking up, you know, and they're like trying to pat them and stuff, and they're 6 feet away and so on. So maybe, you know.
0: Could just be bad luck.
2: Buffalo's having a bad day.
0: Mm-hmm. It happens.
2: Didn't look like there was any cows around, and he was acting like it was breeding season. So. It's kind of like, I'd stay
1: away. Don't mess with them.
2: Stay away. All right, so you're so excited. You got something like one.
1: One? I got to pick one?
2: To start with.
3: We've been like going around the table here, so like, you know, we got to.
1: So, the, can I talk about walleye? I'll say that.
3: No, do it. Let's go.
1: No. I've won. So, I mentioned this a couple times, just unofficial. Especially during just driving out ice fishing season and all the things, I've been noticing way more pheasants. And talking to a lot of people, everyone's been that I know of is like, yeah, I'm noticing a lot more birds. So, this is a question for you guys. In North Dakota, on an average winter, what percentage of the pheasant population mortality rate is there? What percentage of pheasants die every winter?
0: Is this specific to like natural or is it included like hunting?
1: It'd be natural.
3: And so this is like the percentage that dies off in the winter.
1: Correct.
0: I'm going to say 24%.
3: 45.
2: 60 plus.
1: 75%.
3: I feel like he did the plus thing again.
1: When I saw that, I was like, what? How can that? So
2: I can do that because way over both of you.
3: No, 60 plus.
0: That's got to be almost all like new birds, though.
2: I was actually going to say like 67.
1: Yeah. If they're, I don't know, but it was so the all of they're doing the crow counts, which I didn't, you know.
2: Well, that would be done already.
1: Yeah, correct. Well, they just got done. This was.
2: They'd be doing brood surveys now.
1: In July. Well, it was probably the end of June, and so this came out in July. But pretty much everywhere in the state is up between 4% and 9%, the crow count. And yeah, you're right. They're doing the brood surveys now. But that was the one big thing that I was over winter survival of adult pheasants has been outstanding. Typically, we lose up to 75% of our pheasant population each winter. But that has not been the case as of late.
2: But that includes hunting. Yeah, unless they're saying post-hunting season.
1: Yeah, he doesn't say. In either case, whether it does or it doesn't, that's still a huge number. It's
2: typical for a species like a pheasant.
0: That's nuts. I never would have guessed.
1: Yeah, me neither. That's crazy. So in addition to the mild winter, that is the next thing is what's the brood survey is going to come up with, but they've been...
2: A rain would be handy.
1: Yeah.
0: Yeah, I mean, there's
2: not a lot of insects, you know, right now.
3: I mean, we had it.
2: There'll be grasshoppers. We had no doubt about that.
1: We had a cool
3: wet June.
1: Yeah.
3: It's just...
1: And that's kind of what they said.
3: July.
1: It was
0: it's really just been the last couple of weeks, I mean.
1: Yeah, that it's been wicked hot. So
0: hot and dry.
1: So that's exciting for those of you pheasant hunters up there. That's great news. I keep telling Gentry that if we can ever experience the early 2000s around here again, that was just unbelievable.
0: There's no reason that they should be low because we've had two mild winters in a row.
2: Three.
0: The last three, I guess. Yeah, the last three springs other than that big storm last year in May, the springs have been not too wet.
1: Yeah.
0: Because, you know, the nests getting washed out and stuff is part of it. But everything should be doing well. I mean, there's no reason that anything should be really down. So
1: except for ducks.
0: Sorry. Well, I mean, ducks are hard because I feel like...
3: That was actually what I was going to talk
0: about. I feel like you get a sense for if they should go up or down based on drought and stuff, just because, you know, they rely on those potholes and the water sources and stuff. But there's been a number of years since we've lived out here where I've heard, like, it's, feel like it's been a really dry year, and then you hear, like, the duck numbers are up.
1: Yeah.
0: And then you hear, like, you have an especially wet year, and then they don't really go up, or they're down, even. And it's just like... I don't really understand the relationship between, you know, weather patterns and moisture and duck, you know, numbers, demographics. Doesn't really make sense to me. It seems like it's not as easy to predict as some of the other species. But
2: the big thing is if it's the whole pothole region that's dry.
0: Right.
2: Then you got a problem, because then that pushes the ducks up into the parklands and they're not used to nesting in those areas. So predation is...
0: So we could have a dry year here, but if Canada does okay, then they're going to be fine.
3: Saskatchewan's wet, they'll all just push up more.
0: Sure.
3: And then that makes sense. Dakota's numbers are down, which brings me to my next thing. And this was a couple weeks ago. It's Delta Waterfowl, and the Game and Fish, they do a North Dakota breeding duck survey every year. And so they show the percentage it's up and down by, and then for each individual duck. So the big risers were pintail was up 24%, your greenwing teal were up 21%. The overall numbers for this year was 2.45 million. That is down, I think they said, like, I want to say it was like 4%. A little more than that, I don't know.
2: 9%.
3: 9%, yeah, that's what it was from 2025.
1: Somewhere above 7%.
3: Couple big falls. Blue wing teal are down 23%. Gadwall are down 14%. Canvasbacks are down 32%. And a lot of those ducks are, especially your canvasbacks and your bluebills and stuff like that. They're bigger water birds, so you'll catch them on bigger lakes sometimes. And for like each individual duck, how they rise and fall, I don't know enough about it. I don't know why the teal are up so much this year, and your, you know, gadwalls and stuff like that are only marginally rising. But overall trending downwards over the last 2 years. Before that, it was going up for a while. So ebbs and flows with everything. And like we talked about, if Canada's wet or South Dakota's wet and stuff like that, they'll stay there. You know, those birds are only going to push as far north as they need. So
2: yeah, but we've had liberal bag limits for like 30 years.
3: And that is true. I mean, the bag limits have been like, you know, reduced a lot, like you said.
1: But no, he's saying...
2: No, liberal.
3: Oh. Yeah.
2: Six ducks. You don't even remember a four-duck limit. You wouldn't even have heard... You could times you twice your age to get almost to get back to the four-duck limit. Would you still hunt if there's a four-duck limit?
3: Well, yeah.
2: You sure?
3: Yeah, positive. I mean... You get, well, technically in the early season, you can get eight because you get two bonus teal.
2: I know, but if you can only shoot four.
3: Yeah, if I could only shoot four, I would still duck hunt.
2: Okay, that's good.
0: You'd have to duck hunt more. If you got to shoot as many ducks.
3: That is true.
0: Yeah, that's interesting. I get like the difference between puddle ducks and diver ducks and things like that, but like what would be the cause for pintails to be up 30% and then cans to be down 30%.
2: You should have year. You should have Tanner come in.
0: Yeah, that'd be. I could talk to him about that.
2: He's extremely knowledgeable and he lives it.
0: So yeah, we could do a duck up. I mean, it's timely.
2: You could
0: the
2: do a duck
0: just around the corner.
2: He could educate.
1: That was
2: your head. Your head week. Would explode.
1: I think you could turn that around next.
0: Well, I play goose softball with him, so assuming if he shows up to the game, it's probably a little more likely because I could talk to him about it in person, but it would be pretty short notice, so next week might be tough. I think I have his phone number.
1: I forgot next week's goose.
3: Goose is
0: next
3: week. Duck doesn't open toe.
0: My apologies.
1: Yeah. Duck doesn't open toe. We can't mix.
3: Third weekend in September, I want to say, is duck.
2: Yeah, next week is sky carp.
3: What?
2: Geese, sky carp.
3: Mm. Oh. That's when we're doing the episode. They don't open till the 15th.
2: Oh, so you're changing the rotation, huh?
3: Yeah. Well, if 2 weeks, so it would drop on the weekend of the 15th.
2: But you're changing the rotation.
3: Yeah.
1: Yeah.
0: That's okay.
3: You changed the rotation for Kurt way back when.
0: We swapped. It was fair. It was all well.
3: It still changed. I mean, I can swap with anyone here.
1: All right, do I get to talk about...
2: You're so easy. Go ahead.
1: Do I get to talk about walleye now?
3: Yeah.
1: Sure.
3: Let's go. Oh. He's amped on it.
1: Yeah, I'm so amped on this. So
2: I'm starting to not like walleye, by the way. I eat them, but...
0: Well, it's like when a, it's like,
1: I don't like you.
3: Worst thing I've ever heard.
0: It's like when a song gets played too much on the radio, and you're just like, oh, this song's getting old.
2: That's been so old. Anyway, go ahead.
1: But
2: what about walleye?
1: So everybody knows about the Garrison Dam fish hatchery. Do you know there's another fish hatchery in the state? This I didn't know.
3: Is it by Devil's Lake?
1: No.
3: Williston?
1: Nope.
0: Is this a guessing game? Or
2: are you going to tell us?
1: It's either Valley City
0: or... Oh, you don't know.
1: You don't know. No, it's right.
0: He was asking us to see if we knew because he didn't know.
1: How did you guys know?
2: Come on, man.
1: I'm sorry.
3: You were so amped and you blew it. Bottom of the ninth, you swung at a curveball way outside. It wasn't even close.
1: I'll bring up the website. But anyways... The record that the two state fish hatcheries have ever done was 11 million walleye fingerlings, and this year they made 12 million. So they released 2.3 million walleye fingerlings in the Big Lakes. 2.3 million in Sakakawea alone. 500,000 in Stump Lake, Lake Darling, and Ashtabula, and then the remaining is spread over 150 lakes.
0: That's a lot of pike food.
1: Yeah. I do. So stocking conditions, and then the stocking conditions in 2026 were optimal given the unusually cool temperatures we had in June, which is good for the fish being released. So. That's super cool. And then one other thing, this is maybe, if you guys have tiger trout out east?
0: No.
1: No, you didn't get into
0: them. We've pursued them in Utah.
1: Okay.
0: But to no avail.
2: Huh. I can show you a picture of me with one.
0: Oh yeah, where was that again?
2: In Utah.
0: That was a different trip, though.
2: Yeah, that was a different
0: trip. Right. I wasn't on that trip.
1: So they just released, the Game and Fish just released tiger trout just from below the Garrison Dam. So in the Missouri River system. So, because they're a sterile species, right? So they can't, they're not going to breed.
0: I didn't know that.
1: They didn't say how many.
2: Hybrids, they get big.
3: It was two fish.
1: They get what?
2: They get big.
1: Oh, really?
2: Yeah, because it's a hybrid. Hybrids typically.
0: Well, they don't have to put any energy into reproduction.
1: Yeah.
2: Yeah.
1: I suppose. So,
2: and you get the heterogeneity from, you know, the two species that you're putting together. So,
3: So did you ever figure out...
2: They fight like crazy.
1: What word did you just say? You get the heterogeneity?
3: Heterogeneity.
1: Heterogeneity.
3: Hetero. It's like hetero.
2: Different. Yeah, you're like putting two...
1: Multiple.
0: Oh, I wanted to hear Gentry explain. Yeah.
2: Oh.
0: He was starting to. Well,
3: I was just going
0: to
3: break down the word. So, like, you know, your genity at the end, that's probably genes, you know, and like, and then your hetero is from...
1: Like Wranglers?
3: What?
2: I want to hear...
0: What's hetero mean?
3: So I'm still trying to figure out, you know, the process of elimination.
0: You went into that with a lot of confidence for working. Having no clue what that means.
2: How about
3: confidence is simple. Key.
2: Different.
1: Genes. Different.
0: Yes.
3: Yeah. See, Matt's always there. Mm-hmm. So did you ever figure out where this other hatchery was?
1: I'm looking. It's either Jamestown or Valley City. Only did a million.
2: So we're not going off on a tangent, Dan, but Zach says they camped on Star Island on Cass Lake.
1: Oh, that's not the one.
3: Was that not the Boy Scout?
0: Not the good one.
2: Not the good one. Sorry, Zach. Dan says it's not the good one. Sorry.
3: It's subpar island.
2: They caught a lot of...
1: Not the super famous.
2: They caught a lot of bass.
3: Really? I mean, I bet on the good island you would have caught a lot of walleye. You know, it's probably not subpar.
0: Maybe. It's possible.
2: One of the cool ones that I sent this to you guys. But it was like 2 weeks ago. But I still think it's cool. So feral hogs in the South, big problem, right? Because they reproduce, typically have two litters a year. They are sexually viable at like 6 months. So a piglet born early can reproduce, you know, in the year that they're born, right? So lots of issues down there. This particular research was from Alabama, but Alabama's black bear population is coming back across a lot of the South, actually. And so there's research done on these bears with telemetry collars on them. We'll just say telemetry. And so they've been tracking where sows are spending their time. And so it turns out that the sows are spending their time with their cubs in the same areas that the feral hogs are. And they believe targeting feral pigs because the pig numbers in these areas are going down as the black bear population goes up. So you basically, I think it's cool because you reintroduce a predator that was once there.
1: Yeah.
2: Right. Black bear's an omnivore. They're not a true predator, but they're going to be in those areas, the bottomlands and stuff, because it's damp, it's cool, there's a lot of vegetation, food, et cetera. So they're actually, what they believe is happening, because research is early, but what they believe is happening is that the bears are targeting those broods, litters of piglets, and forcing or pushing out the hogs, which want to be there to raise litters, into substandard habitat. So their success rate, survivability, is going down.
0: Right. I think they said that they believe that the result, like the reason for the pig numbers dropping significantly, is honestly a small percentage of the change is due to actual predation.
2: Predation.
0: And it's mostly from the fact that the litters are significantly less successful because the pigs aren't raising their litters in the places where they want to be. So then there's more piglets dying, the litters aren't as big, you know, et cetera. They don't have as many, or you don't have as many pigs that are breeding within that birth year and all kinds of stuff. But they said, like, this has been, if their correlation is causation, then, you know, that they think that the bears being around could be, is proving to potentially be a much, like, beyond successful approach to hurting the pig populations in comparison to, like, all of the different approaches that have been taken by people.
1: Mm-hmm.
0: So,
2: yeah, sharpshooting, all that stuff. Now, the problem with this article and video that was associated with it is that they're going through this video and you have someone talking about all this information. You can read it too, but they're showing pictures of grizzlies and, like,
0: panda bears,
2: sun bears, color phase bears, so on and so
1: polar
2: forth.
1: Bears,
2: and that stuff just drives me nuts because they have black bears in the South. So why not just show black bears, not show all these other types of bears and stuff? And the other thing is that kind of it seemed like the bottom line was, you know, we got to protect these bears.
1: Oh.
2: Right? So you can't kill them because they're fixing the hog problem.
1: Yeah. Always the agenda.
2: To me, there's an agenda there because, you know, you're showing all these different bears and cute ones and on and so forth. And so now it's like, I would say they'd have a very difficult time in Alabama ever, you know. I'd say there'd be a riot if somebody tried to stop hunting or stop bear hunting and so on down there. And so I think they have a season. Maybe in parts of it they have a season or something. But those bears get big because they don't hibernate. Kind of like the coastal bears in the Carolinas and stuff like that. Those bears don't really hibernate, though it's not hibernation. Well, I guess it kind of is. It is hibernation. Sorry, it is hibernation. But they don't hibernate, so there's massive bears getting shot down there. Massive. So, and they're killing pigs, so that's kind of cool.
1: Yeah, it makes you wonder about the research when they do stuff like that. You know, that always has to be a slant to it, right? You know, anyways. But yeah, that's pretty amazing that you bring a predator in to do what a predator is supposed to do, right?
2: Yeah, and they weren't, like, the bears weren't reintroduced. They have just
1: made
0: their way in.
2: Yeah. And the big python hunt in Florida was last week, I think. Mm. 900 and some odd pythons captured and killed because they kill them.
1: Yeah.
2: But I think there was a lady who won, set the record for the most pythons, Burmese pythons that were killed and captured.
0: I'm kind of shocked there was only 900.
3: Stone cold.
0: As much as you hear about that, I would have thought it was more. But
2: well, they're so hard to find.
1: Well, and that's just one weekend.
2: No, I think it's like 10 days or something like that. Still, and they open parts of the glades for people to be able to catch pythons there too. And so, I mean, think about that. I'd be in, but I'd want a Kevlar suit. Because of all the poisonous snakes and insects and stuff like that.
1: I don't know if I'd be up there going and grabbing them by the tail. I think I'd want to have a firearm with me and go a little more 20th century. But, you know, like, whatever.
2: They drive, apparently, like, one of the main ways they do it is they drive essentially, like, back roads. Because they get they're active at night and stuff, apparently. And so they drive roads and spotlight them and then catch them.
0: Or just run them over.
1: Jeez.
2: I think I'd just use a truck.
1: Yeah.
0: Step on it.
1: Yeah.
2: Stop. On the brakes.
0: Back up. Back up. Back up. Go over them again.
1: You might want to edit this out, but yeah.
0: No, that's all right. They're a problem.
1: They are a problem.
2: Yeah, but that's
1: you would feel that, man. That would be.
3: If you're like 10, 15 footers.
1: Yeah.
0: If you're like a speed bump in a Walmart parking lot.
2: If you're in. If you're in Florida and they're killing all these native species,
0: well, yeah, I mean, it's right? Like,
2: I mean, those people are probably like, get rid of them.
0: Yeah. The lesser of two evils. Like, you can leave the snakes in the name of like being nice or whatever, and then they continue to destroy the habitat for everything else, or you take out the snakes and save everything else. You know,
2: but has anybody heard of? Like the non-hunting community, like being like, oh, don't kill snakes,
0: or well, they're not kill feral hogs, they're not majestic looking, and you know they don't have fur that makes them look soft and cuddly.
1: Yeah,
0: so, you know, so people are who cares? It's a snake.
2: Hogs are cute.
0: People are like,
2: ah, little piglets are cute
3: for like a month.
0: I don't know. I think they're cute when you have the little farm pigs, but those feral hogs they don't quite look the same.
3: Come out all hairy.
2: Nobody's trying to stop the hog killing.
3: For good reason.
2: No, you're not.
0: Well, there is a debate to be had there. There are people that you would think have a vested interest in stopping the hog killing that don't want the hog killing to stop because there's an industry that's developed around it.
2: Yeah.
0: There's guides and there's landowners that are making exorbitant amounts of money on having people come to hunt pigs.
1: Mm.
0: So when you think about it, those guys you would think want the pigs to go away, but in reality, there's a lot of people down there that don't want the pigs to go away.
2: I did it. I went down there.
0: Right.
2: Shot hogs with a bow.
0: But that's the hard part is because it's this like the visibility of it is the optics is like, you know, you're going down there and you're having a good time, but you're also helping the environment. But a lot of people have done that and ended up actually, not that it was wrong of them, but they've contributed to the creation of the inception of this industry that now in some ways is protecting the problem, you know? So I don't know that much about it. I haven't hunted them or I don't know anybody that owns land or runs an outfit or anything like that. But I mean, just in terms of like, you know, the simplest explanation, you know, there's a conversation to be had there.
3: Do you guys know that iguana hunting is big in Florida too?
2: Yeah. And apparently they're extremely good eating.
0: Yep.
3: I've heard that but I can't see it.
0: We were in the Caribbean a couple years ago and they were saying that you can't like find them in like actual restaurants, but like the little side shops that people run, or like a lot of people will go out and kill them and like eat them like for their home meals. Yeah. And they're apparently very good. Yeah.
2: That's yeah. I read a couple articles about that. And I was like, and they're pretty big.
0: Oh yeah.
2: So
0: they get big.
2: That would iguana, be kind of cool.
3: There's iguana guides in Florida.
0: Yeah.
3: And they just take you with like CO2 powered air rifles on like a boat, and you just drive canals and shoot them out the trees.
0: I wish there was a good way to find them in the winter, because they, like, the torpor or whatever, they, like, freeze.
3: And then they, like, fall out the trees.
0: And their heart slows way down and stuff. And I just feel like that would be pretty easy. I mean, the meat's already preserved.
3: I don't think
0: you just throw the thing in a food saver bag. All done.
3: I don't know if I can bring myself to eat an iguana.
0: Oh, come on.
2: Would you eat rattlesnake? Rattlesnake's good. It doesn't taste like a lot, but...
0: Yeah, I think all the reptiles that I've tried have all been like pretty bland.
2: Bland. Mm. Yeah,
1: I had rattlesnake.
0: Good for frying.
1: Super chewy. It was. I don't know if it was overcooked or what it was, but it was like.
2: Yeah, that's probably like an alligator.
0: Yeah, got to fry it. Deep fry it.
2: Yeah, deep fry it.
3: But how did you have your rattlesnake cooked?
1: I didn't cook it. I just got it. It was. One of those deals is someone's like, you want some rattlesnake? And I'm like, okay.
3: Well, how was it?
2: Was it at a restaurant?
1: I don't know, is what I'm saying.
3: What do you mean you don't know?
2: Was it at a restaurant?
1: No.
2: Oh, was it?
3: Were you blindfolded?
1: No.
0: Did it have batter?
1: Yes.
0: Okay, so it was fried. That was fried.
2: We talked about it. We tried to cook Ryer's Gator every way we could think of it.
0: Yeah, nothing worked.
2: Nothing worked, just deep fry it. Cut it in a little chunky.
0: It didn't taste bad. It was just tough.
2: Were you at the Super Bowl party? Because we cooked some at one or two of the Super Bowl parties. Well,
3: I don't know if I was at that one.
0: We tried to do it like the poor man shrimp, like the little perch fillets, and season them up and like dip it in cocktail sauce. And it was like you were just basically had a rubber band in your mouth.
2: it's like chewing on one of them little rubber balls.
0: Yeah.
2: You know, bouncy balls.
0: Yeah. That's kind of what it was.
2: It wasn't good.
0: It tasted good, though.
2: I mean,
3: I feel like it was just looking at a reptile, you could get an idea of, like, the, you know, like, you look at an alligator, you're not like, man, that's going to be some tender meat, you know? Like,
0: well, I mean, it's interesting. People do turtle, and that's apparently pretty good. You see a
3: turtle being tender. You know, those soft-shell turtles?
0: I don't know. I mean, I don't think
2: if it's soft on the outside, it's going to be tender on the inside?
3: I feel like that's a pretty, like...
0: If anything, I'd say the opposite. If it's got a hard shell and it's nice alligator. And protected.
3: Alligator skin's hard. And they're chewy, apparently.
0: Well, yeah, but that's...
3: Consensus in the room.
0: So rattlesnake's tough and they're soft.
2: They're squishy.
0: They don't have, like, bony plates like an alligator does.
3: They're, like, dry.
0: Well, I guess we just need to have turtle.
1: Yeah.
0: Turtle stew or whatever that people make.
2: Yeah, but you got to know what you're doing with a turtle because there's, like... seven different meats.
0: Mm.
2: Like, I mean, off its like grains, course. Color. Or, no, that I'd have to look it up, but there's like seven different meats.
0: Well, you have your brisket,
2: from a turtle. Chuck roast,
0: no pork tenderloin.
3: I wonder if you can get a turtle drumstick.
1: Their back straps.
2: A snake is way easier to skin than a gator, I can tell you that.
3: I think
0: just about anything's easier to skin than a gator.
3: Did you guys skin it yourselves?
0: Yep.
3: Was it? I assume it was difficult.
0: Well, it wasn't that bad. It wasn't nearly as bad as we were told it was going to be. Everybody that we were talking to and had been hunting with were told like,
2: we couldn't.
0: You can't do that. You don't have a knife sharp enough, blah, blah, blah, blah, blah. We didn't bring anything because we flew.
3: Uh-huh.
0: We went to Cabela's. We got those Outdoor Edge knives, the replaceable blade ones. We got some fillet knives to clean the sheep's head that we caught when we were fishing.
3: Oh, yeah.
0: And then we got some of the shorter blades to do the gator and flipped it over. It was on a picnic table in the dark. Flipped it over.
3: Did you start at the neck just, or the...
0: Well, we just started at the legs, a deer or whatever.
3: I guess you were saving the hide.
0: You basically go right down the belly scales, and they're actually quite soft.
3: Mm.
0: Like the belly scales, it's kind of like a very, like a thin, soft leather.
2: Cartilage.
0: And
2: kind of like
0: if even when they get a little tougher, there's seams between the scales. So if you have trouble getting through the scale, you just go along the seams and it's just like soft skin. It was tough to get like the joints and stuff because the one side would be hard and the other side would be soft, the underside. So it was, but it was challenging. But it wasn't nearly as bad as what we were led on to believe.
2: We probably did a better job with the gator than we did with them sheep.
0: Those things are hard to clean.
2: Yeah.
0: Those things are hard to clean. They are very, very tough.
2: They were good eating, but
0: they were.
1: Cheap head?
2: Yeah.
3: That looks terrible.
0: Fish. And they, if you haven't seen them, look them up. I have a picture somewhere, but they have human teeth.
3: Yeah.
0: They have like molars in their mouth. Like they're flat, squared off
2: teeth.
1: I've seen pictures of those.
0: And
1: yeah, that's crazy.
0: All that I know, other than how they look, is the guy that we were catching with was like, make sure you do not put your fingers near their mouth. Because if I remember correctly, the purpose of those teeth is to crush like mollusks and things with shells.
1: Yeah.
0: So like they'll grab a hold of like a clam and just
1: crush it.
0: And just crush it with those teeth. And that's why they're so hard and flat and like that. So you don't want to get stuck in there because they will just make a water balloon out of your finger, I guess.
2: They're pretty.
0: Yeah, they are. And they're fun to catch.
3: Did you eat pigeon?
0: I would. I haven't.
2: Squab.
3: I've eaten like under a bridge pigeon.
1: Squab?
3: That's like a young pigeon.
2: Young.
3: Can't fly.
1: Oh.
0: Hey, I mean, I can't imagine they're much different than any other...
3: There's some guys
0: poultry
3: who like
0: your bird.
3: There's some guys who like take pigeon hunting religiously. Like in the off season, the summer, we'll take their dove decoys out. And some companies sell pigeon decoys.
0: I've seen them
3: and sit in like a dry field by an old silo where these pigeons are. And you don't really call them. I mean, I guess you could a little.
1: Any bridge
3: sound a pigeon?
2: Do you have a?
0: That would be entertaining. I would watch a YouTube video of somebody doing a pigeon hunt where they're calling in pigeons. That'd be hilarious.
2: could you do that again, please?
0: Yeah, right into the microphone so we can hear it.
3: That should be the intro. Like a
2: there you go.
3: Coo.
0: Yep. They kind of look like a black drum.
1: Dang.
0: A little bit.
1: That's one of those, like, I wonder how many different species of fish are named sheephead.
0: I don't know.
1: You know,
0: like, I only know of one.
1: Really?
2: Uh-huh. Gator backstraps. At least that's what we call them.
0: Right. Well,
3: I thought he was wearing
0: they really go down the tail. Like they start like mid back and go down the tail rather than going from like front shoulders.
1: Mm-hmm.
0: They're just anatomically very different.
2: Yeah, it's not intuitive.
0: But we took those and we took the like mandible muscle, I guess is what you'd probably call it, like the jaw muscle.
1: Yeah.
0: And those things were like the size of like a dinner plate and they look like a chicken breast. Seriously.
1: Did it make a difference?
0: No. They were still tough.
1: All chewy.
0: Shoe leather. Yeah. We had watched YouTube videos and all anybody ever took was the tail meat, that backstrap. And I was looking at it. I was like, I think we should take this. Like it looks.
2: Well, we killed it. We're gonna take everything.
0: Yeah. Right. We're gonna take everything we could. And this meat is like you could feed a freaking family. It's like 3-4 big chicken breasts worth, if not more, and it looks just like a chicken breast. Like you could see the striations, it's got the same color, and so we took them, and I mean, I couldn't tell the difference between the tail meat and that. Like it was basically the same.
3: Same.
2: But it was all chewy.
0: Yes.
2: So
0: oddly enough,
2: little pieces, deep fried.
0: Oddly enough, the tail meat, the way that it looked, was very different.
2: Yeah.
0: Because the color of the meat was more like pork. Huh. And the consistency of it was a little more like pork.
3: The tail meat was, or the jaw meat?
0: Yeah. The jaw meat was looked like a chicken breast. Yeah. The tail meat looked a little more like pork, I would say. But it had, you know, in fish, like they have like the, I don't know what you call it. There's like the flakes. Like when you could see there's like, especially when you cook it, you could see those flakes. The alligator meat, although it looked like pork, it had like flakes in it. And there was like this thin, like veneer type of like tissue in between them.
1: Yeah.
0: And so it was like they were thick, but it was just like these big flakes running down the.
1: When you describe it, it sounds phenomenal.
0: It's very weird. It's just, it like you look at any cut of like 3 or 4 different cuts of meat, and you'd think, like if you didn't know, you'd think they all came from a different animal.
3: Did it have a flavor, or was it just.
0: It's pretty bland. It tastes like what you season it. I mean, it wasn't. Yeah. But back to current events, because that was 6 years ago that happened. There's a couple things that kind of tie together. I saw today on Instagram, Boone and Crockett posted a picture, and they had the caption talking about hunting and how great it is and all that stuff, which is great. But the caption, like the actual words on the photo, were hunting is a privilege, not a right. And I was like, I don't know how I feel about this. I open up the comments and everybody's mad. Like all these people are like, I need to feed my family somehow. Like I can go to the grocery store, but it's not a right for me to walk into a Walmart and buy stuff, because if that company decides to turn me away, they have every right to, you know? So like, it's not my right to go to the store and get food. So how else do I have the right to feed my family? You know, and granted, most people don't rely on hunting to feed their family, but it's because of the access to those, you know, grocery stores and whatever. So there was a lot of people, relatively, it's a smaller page, but there was a lot of people upset about that comment. And my kind of feeling was the same, was like, I don't think that this is a beneficial statement, especially in the context of like the current situation where you have states like Oregon, like we've talked about, that are trying to eliminate that. So it's a little concerning. And I think that it was more than likely just an oversight from the Boone and Crockett social media. I don't think that it was somebody.
1: Or they say anything else, or it was just,
0: well, they didn't really address that, those specific words in the caption. They just talked about how like hunting is awesome and we love it. I would have to go back through the caption, but it wasn't, I looked at the caption and read through it, like looking for them to expand on this statement that was made in the picture.
1: Yeah.
0: But they really didn't, like specifically. So that was, I wasn't impressed by that, but like I said, I think it was probably just they didn't really understand like what the message was that they were putting out there. They were trying to say like, we're privileged that we get to do this. Because it's awesome, but then they made it sound more like this isn't something that you have a right to do. You only have this because it's been granted to you. You know what I mean? Like, if you want to talk about that in the context of God, then absolutely.
1: Yeah.
0: You know, but in the context of like the government or people, regulatory, whatever, like a nation, you know, that's not something that a nation gives you, at least. They have maybe the power in some places to take it away.
1: We all got to buy licenses.
0: Well, yes.
1: You know, if you're a felon,
0: right,
1: you don't get to hunt.
0: Right.
1: Right.
0: So in the sense that...
2: With a gun.
1: With a...
0: that right...
1: You can bow hunt if you're a felon.
0: Yeah.
1: Really?
0: Yep. That right can be removed from you.
1: Yeah.
0: But you... That's kind of my point, is like that... It can be removed. If it's a privilege, it has to be given. If it's a right, it's not given. It can only be taken away because it's inherently there.
1: Yeah.
0: It's kind of what I'm getting at. Mm. And so I wanted to tie that into what's going on in Colorado right now. We've talked a little bit in the past about there was a movement to ban fur sales. Yeah. And there's been, related to that, a lot of pressure on predator hunting. Of course, trapping too. And there's actually a large movement in Colorado right now to ratify hunting as a constitutional right.
2: Yes.
0: And I believe there's a number of other states that have already done this or like have 15? Kind of had this for a long time. But seeing that in a state as a response to the threats towards hunting and trapping is encouraging, especially in a, you know, at least in recent past, a blue state. I think it's pretty cool to see like there's a large response, a movement that's kind of come forward, good that's come out of the bad, I guess, for people to be like, hey, you want to threaten us to take away what we love, we're going to go make sure as this best we can that you don't have an option to again. Yeah. And it made me think about the Oregon situation again. And I was just like, man, I think it would be incredible if Oregon would take note of this and the ranchers, you know, for their own livelihood, not even just the hunters, but the ranchers, the farmers, the, you know, the dairy farmers, everybody that would be, you know, maybe even pest control, like the people that would be impacted by, those, restrictions that would be put in place with that Peace Act. It would be, I hope that Oregon follows suit and that they respond to this madness with, you know, we're going to put our foot down and we're not going to let this outrage go on any longer.
2: By the way, did you see how the signature verification is going in Oregon?
3: They missed not the good. First, they missed the first one, right?
2: Yep. It's not going well.
0: There's a lot of fakes or,
2: well, all I saw was that,
3: They missed the first.
2: They missed the checkpoint. The first check. Yeah. And they weren't all the way through. So.
0: Oh, okay. Signatures, I thought they had enough.
2: Might be. No. What I'm saying is they have to validate the signatures. Right. That's not going well.
0: As in, there's a lot of
3: invalid signatures. They're finding a lot of invalid ones.
2: Correct.
0: Well, considering the funding sources we talked about, that doesn't surprise me in the least.
2: Yeah.
3: It's still not dead, but they were. Most of the signatures that they've checked so far were not good.
2: They're valid.
3: They're severely under what they need to be after getting them checked.
0: Maybe PETA needs to hold a training on how to make up names. Joe Smith.
2: Seems to
0: John
2: be
0: a trend. Smith. Jane Smith.
2: There seems to be a trend there with a lot of things in signatures. Uh-huh.
1: But you know, going on what you said, what a, you know, for as much really on both sides of the issue that like in Colorado that, you know, there's been a lot of publicity on both sides of this money spent to get it, you know, to get this in front of people to make a decision. And it makes sense while it's fresh in everybody's mind. Okay, if it was overwhelmingly defeated, or you had groups that were like, yeah, I don't like this. This doesn't smell right. I'm against it. Putting this out and saying, yeah, this instead of we're going in that ditch, you know, we need to be over here to make sure this doesn't get this far again.
0: Yeah, use the momentum.
1: Yeah.
0: Let the pendulum swing all the way back to the other side and take advantage of it when it does.
1: Yeah.
0: Because if you let that die out, then you have to start up the conversation all over again. Yep. They're just building off of a conversation that's already been started.
1: Yeah. So
0: I would like to see it in, you know, federal law. But, you know, I don't know how that would work.
1: Yeah.
0: Or at least all the states.
1: That's kind of a hot topic because, I don't know, my opinion is federal government just wrecks whatever they stick their hands into. So,
0: well, and it shouldn't have to be there because the idea is that, you know, any rights that aren't specifically, or I shouldn't say rights, anything that's not specifically prohibited by federal law, you know, either then goes to the states or just becomes, you know, if it's not disallowed, then it is allowed.
1: Yes.
0: So it shouldn't have to be there.
1: 100%.
0: But, you know, you continue to see these threats on it and it's just like, at some point, you know, something's got to give.
1: Yeah. So. Yeah, that was Boone and Crockett, you said?
0: The Instagram post, yes. They're unrelated to the Colorado situation, but it's just like the timing of it is like, man, you guys should be a little more like in tune with what's going on and, you know, think about the words that, you know, such a simple statement that can be, you know, especially just considering the Colorado thing. I mean, it seems like they're, it kind of seems like it's in opposition to it.
1: Yeah.
0: And I don't think, again, I don't think that's what they intended.
1: Mm-hmm.
0: But.
2: Yeah, it wouldn't be what Boone and Crockett intended. It's just, it was an unforeseen consequence of a communications or marketing person probably making a mistake in their choice of words.
0: Right. So I don't hold it against them. It doesn't make me go, oh, Boone and Crockett, just, you know, away with them. Like, they've done a lot of great things. It's just one of those things that it's just like, it stands out. And it also is a good reminder that you don't always need to take things emotionally at face value.
1: Yeah.
0: Like, when you see something like that, before you start, you know, screaming about it one way or the other, maybe take a second and be like, you know what? The people running this account are human beings too. And they probably screw up just as much as everybody else.
3: Yeah. I got it up here in the top comment, funny enough, is hunting is a right. Wildlife is held as a public resource owned by the people in the trust of a state or in some cases federal wildlife agencies. Many states actually have hunting and fishing listed as a right in their state constitutions. Looking at hunting as a privilege is bad. Privileges can be taken away for no reason. Just look at the ballot initiative in Oregon right now.
0: There you go.
2: There you go.
3: And the account, the person who owns that account is from North Dakota. So maybe.
0: Oh, fantastic.
3: Just maybe. Mm-hmm. He heard us.
2: Probably not.
0: Yeah, I don't think we're live streaming right now. But.
1: Well, no, you're saying like when we talked about
2: Well, the cool thing about this current events episode is that a lot of it's been positive.
1: Yeah.
2: Right? Because some of the ones that the couple we've done in the past, there's been a lot of negative stuff where we were kind of hot over it. But then this time, it's kind of, there's some cool stuff going on.
0: Well, I don't
2: probably
0: think...
2: more so than, there always is. It's just, it's easy for us to focus on the negative.
0: I don't think that's a coincidence, though. I think the atmosphere has shifted because of the fact that there's been all of these, you know, threats to public land or changes that have been discussed, you know, different anti-hunting or trapping groups that have come out and tried to push an agenda. And it's, you know, spurred on the community to speak up a little bit. And as much as we feel like our voices aren't heard, you know, at the government level, I think that the outrage from the public land sales that were proposed and, you know, like even the Boundary Waters, you know, the adjacent national forest stuff, that the protections that were eliminated, like a lot of the stuff's been happening. I think that it's made a lot of people speak up. And I think that that probably has had an impact on some of the decisions that the current administration has made, because since then, there have been numerous, both big and small, things that have been done to add to the opportunities of the outdoor community. Mm-hmm. So, I mean, my point is that I think that some of it's probably coincidence, but I think some of it's probably not coincidence.
2: That's a good point. That's absolutely, but it is cool to see, you know, but like the article or caption or whatever that you read about Boone and Crockett is kind of like the bear hunting thing that I talked about in Alabama. Is that it's really cool science and see what's happening, but then when you watch the video, you're seeing all these bears that are not in Alabama.
0: Right.
2: You know, so there's an agenda there. Boone and Crockett had an agenda to talk about how great hunting is in the outdoors. They just chose a headline that probably wasn't the best use of
0: it. Well, and you know, there's a good chance that the people that are running that research or running the social media or whatever it may be are, you know, maybe they're not hunters. They could be disconnected from the community.
2: That's possible.
0: You know what I mean? They may not be against the community, but they might not catch something in the language that they're putting out that a hunter would catch, because we have these, you know, defenses that we've put up from the assault on, you know, whether it's gun rights or hunting or, you know, different things. Like, there's been a lot of controversies. So I think that this current last 20 years, for better or for worse, everybody, you know, has kind of been, has adapted to this place of like being more scrutinizing over little things like that. So, you know, if you're not a part of that community, you might not be feeling that pressure or feeling that, you know, like guardedness that you feel like you have to have over what you care about.
1: Well, I'll be honest. When you read that to me, you know, like I agree with that statement in that your hunting privileges can be removed.
0: Mm-hmm.
1: Right. So anyways, like when you, I don't know, that didn't get my ire up. I could see why it would fire some people up. But.
0: Mm-hmm. Well, that's exactly my point. I think they put that statement out there with a different purpose than what it ended up serving.
2: Yeah, yes.
3: I think we are all in agreement.
0: So.
2: But got a really strong response.
0: Right. But I think that a lot of people probably would have overlooked that 10 or 20 years ago, you know, for various reasons. But with the way the last 10 years have been, I think that anything that comes out where it's like, this is threatening my way of life, people are like, I'm gonna start swinging.
1: Yeah.
0: So, you know, which is both good and bad.
3: I had one last thing that I was gonna do, fact of the week, unless any of you guys had anything.
1: Well, I did confirm it was Valley City.
3: And, oh, there we go.
1: And for those of you, this is gross. Whoever cleaned a turtle, I looked at it, and this is disgusting. I don't know that I can eat a turtle just looking at what the meat looks like. But anyways, I suppose it's probably like 90 degrees outside when you're cleaning these things too.
3: What are you
1: gonna look at that.
0: No, doesn't matter what it looks like, as long as it tastes good.
1: I don't want to say what it looks like. Anyways.
2: A heart's not pretty, and you eat heart.
0: Well, they don't really like it.
3: A heart is prettier than whatever I just saw.
1: Yeah, that's correct.
3: Anyways, So if you're not from North Dakota, how the Game and Fish does it every year is there's usually at least one unit, sometimes two, where there are leftover deer tags that the Game and Fish still wants to, you know, have.

0: It's 10 a.m. Yeah. this year, yeah. but it's usually yeah. 8 a.m.
1: I thought that was interesting. Whatever.
2: I believe they're like $15 a tag.
1: Yeah, there's 94 of them. So
2: I don't know if you can hold over two tags. Like if you drew a tag in the lottery, you can't buy one of those tags.
0: No, you can still buy.
1: Yeah, you really? Can.
0: Because the second that. Lottery's occurred, so these are truly.
2: They're true.
0: And if you yeah. read the article that, the email that I got, the article that Game of Fish sent out, it says you can current tags.
3: You can hold up to three.
2: Huh.
3: Because you can have an archery tag, you can have a rifle tag from the first or the second lottery, and then you can't have both, and then you can have a leftover. So you can hold up to three state-issued deer tags in North Dakota in a season.
0: Because normally I'm carrying two tags.
3: Well, I guess maybe four with a muzzleloader.
0: With a gun.
3: But I don't know how that works.
2: I don't know
3: if that's a different permit.
0: But thank God that there's only 90-something left.
1: Yeah.
2: Yeah.
0: Because
3: usually it's hundreds.
1: Yeah. Yeah.
2: I think last year
0: 3F2 has been getting pummeled.
3: Yeah, there's not a lot of deer down
0: for the last several years, and
2: it's because they always have leftover tags for that unit, always, and it is the biggest unit by land area. I agree, but I think there was definitely some attention that
0: trying to kill out CWD.
1: Yeah.
0: Bottom line.
2: And I agree, it's an issue, but I think that
3: there are other reasons. Yeah. But I'm gonna
2: just, you know, leave handing out alone. Hundreds of tags is not always the best way to go about it.
0: Well, and I don't argue with opportunity, but we have seen a very significant decline in the numbers.
2: And I would agree with that.
0: So
3: that's statewide, though, too.
1: Yeah,
0: but I mean,
2: and it's tough because, you know,
0: what was there like
2: AD swept through here, so.
0: Almost 1,000 tags last year.
2: There was a lot. I don't think those were all for 3F2, but there was
3: there was others.
2: I think there was a good like 600 that were just for 3F2.
3: But it's about 4 years too late, so
2: probably.
3: But better late than never.
0: Yeah, absolutely. I'll commend Game and Fish. Thank you for not killing every doe in 3F2.
2: Yeah.
0: Well, that's what it seems like.
2: Anyways,
3: just needed to stay like that for 2 or 3 years.
0: Yeah, that would be nice.
2: Speaking of deer hunting,
1: can I say something positive about the Game and Fish?
2: Yeah,
0: you can. I just said something
1: positive. I know. Well, so this is going to be a bit negative about the North Dakota, or excuse me, the Minnesota licensing system. I'm just going to say, bless and appreciate what we have in the state for how easy it is to purchase licenses. Because, man, I'll just say the state to the east of us is unnecessarily ridiculous.
2: For context, we were on vacation in Minnesota last weekend, and we did some fishing. And so when we went online to buy our fishing licenses,
1: which you have to do, you cannot.
2: Yeah, you can't buy them at a gas station. Yeah. You have to go online.
1: That's.
2: That is the first thing we figured out. And what was it? So my younger brother he has a permit. He doesn't have a license. And to buy the license online, it said that you needed a state issued.
1: Well, that was this time you didn't. But if you're age 0 to 17 and you want to fish, it's $5, but you have to have a license.
2: And, of some kind.
1: Yeah.
2: A state issued ID of some kind.
3: But you shouldn't need licenses.
1: No, you like shouldn't.
3: As a kid, right?
1: No, you shouldn't, but it was...
3: They require them?
1: Yeah.
3: But you can't get a license when you're 7 years old because you can't get a friggin' ID.
1: Well, we didn't have to use the state-issued ID because you did have to put in your driver's license number. And Eli had his permit number. I don't know what the heck would it would have... Anyways, it was...
3: You can't be right.
1: It was... I tried to buy Anyways... It was a two-hour ordeal where I tried to buy, because you need to pay with a credit card, right? And so I tried to use my account just to buy a youth tag, and it was
0: walleye tag.
1: Well, I didn't. You can buy that too, but that's another thing that all it is a donation, but they make it sound like it's required. Anyways, and it was
3: donation
1: like,
3: to a daycare.
1: Yeah. It was, anyways, be thankful for what we have in this state, for how easy it is to hunt and fish. and the hunting sales. And as we talked about, I'm a big fan of the

0: North Dakota Game Fish app too. It's
1: Yeah, it's
0: to
1: pretty
0: use.
1: easy.
0: Yeah,
2: they should hire you for marketing.
0: I know. Right?
1: It's probably the easiest. It's probably the easiest lottery that I've seen.
0: Yeah.
3: It's not even for out of state people. It's not hard to apply in this state, especially compared to like Montana, Colorado. Those are
2: a lot. The Western
1: Colorado is brutal.
2: Montana's pretty rough.
3: Yeah. A lot of those Western big game, like the elk states, those highlight states, those are hard.
2: Colorado's is bad because the state's a square and they have like 112 different units and they have a whole bunch of seasons that are 1 week long. And even though the state's a square, the units are all shaped by like drainages.
3: What?
2: So
3: like
2: they're
3: streams and stuff like rivers.
2: Well, yeah, drainage basins. Okay. So yeah. Divides between ranges. Yeah. I believe that's how they're shaped. Just by looking at the map, it's a guess. But
3: like counties.
2: They are. Yeah, it's maddening.
1: I know it was very difficult.
2: And the number, if you look at like the unit map, at least I haven't looked at it in a while. But the last time I looked at it, it was like very difficult to see a pattern in the way the units were numbered.
3: Well, how was Utah?
2: North Dakota's the was same, that- way, but there's a lot less. Utah, I don't even know because I didn't look around. Like, we had some friends down there. They said, this is what you put in for. And I just did what I was told.
3: I was like, is there a lot of seasons there too? Like, was navigating the actual.
2: It's not as many as Colorado. But there, it's, you know, it's a Western state, like a true Western state. And so it's more complicated. There's more big game species. And they do have some very complicated stuff down there with like, I think they're called like guide units where they can essentially have small areas that are designated to like an outfitter. Mm-hmm. And then the outfitter gets allocated a certain number of tags and the people that have tags with that outfitter can hunt differently than the rest of the state. Like you can hunt with a rifle during archery season for elk.
3: If you're
2: when anybody that has a regular state game management unit issued tag, they can't hunt with a rifle during
1: this
2: that
1: is Utah
2: season.
1: Right?
2: Yes.
1: Yeah, because we
2: so I might be a little bit wrong on that explanation. That's what I remember.
3: It made sense
2: but
3: to me.
2: There's some very confusing things that go on, but things that don't apply to everybody.
1: Yeah, so. And Montana just dropped their number of non-resident tags, the like 20 by 2,500 tags.
2: That's probably a good thing because the people there are very not happy and have been not happy for a long time about non-residents getting in.
3: This just elk or is this
2: everything? Mule deer and elk are the big two that people get upset about. But
1: all right, fact.
3: Here we go.
0: Fact of the week.
3: So in North Dakota, what is the smallest legal caliber you can use to take a deer in North Dakota?
1: 22 Hornet.
2: Like a 204.
0: What is a 22 Hornet?
3: To center fire 22 cartridge.
0: I'm going to go with a 22 250.
3: That's right. It's a center fire 22 cartridge. The Game and Fish does not recommend that you go below like a 223, 22, 250, but, or 20. Yeah.
2: Right.
3: But
0: wow.
3: You are allowed legally to go all the way down to a 22 Hornet. I did not know that. I thought
0: 22 center fire?
3: Yep.
1: Yeah.
2: Yeah.
3: It's a center fire 22 cartridge.
0: Huh. I don't believe I've ever seen
1: My one brother has one.
0: Really?
3: I would probably not advise taking a deer with it. Just
0: does it make a difference? That
1: he killed a lot of deer with.
3: I mean,
2: close
3: I guess,
2: though.
3: I guess
2: close.
3: It depends on the state. Like if you're hunting in you know, like those wooded states, I guess it's probably a lot different.
2: It's a 22, so I mean, even though it's center fire, like you're going to lose,
1: you got more power,
2: your stopping power, kinetic energy,
3: at like 40,
2: pretty quickly,
3: 40 yards
2: relative to probably not that close, but relative to like even like a 223 or other 22 caliber. Yeah. Bullets, like you're going to lose it quite a bit faster because it's a smaller bullet.
3: But it, I mean, it's more, you know, it's more stopping power than a rimfire.
2: Right.
1: Actually, got one right.
2: You did.
1: And I crushed it.
3: You did.
2: There was no hesitation.
0: Bam.
3: I didn't know that.
0: Yours is the first answer, too. Who answered first?
3: It was him. Wow. Right off the
2: road. I went low because I was like, I wonder if it's something wild, but.
1: You don't hear much about 22 Hornets anymore.
2: No. Everybody wants to shoot big guns.
3: Big, long range.
1: Yeah, but that trend's changing.
2: Too, so,
0: yeah.
1: You hear, like, just... It seems like the articles that I'm reading and stuff, people are talking about smaller and smaller and smaller.
2: Well, they're developing rounds that have the speed and the ballistic coefficient on smaller bullets that they've never had before. 6mm arc is a perfect example. It's a long range 243, essentially. You know what I mean? Like, the bullet is fast and it can fly for a long ways. And usually with a 100 grain bullet, you're not going to get that.
3: Mm-hmm.
2: You know, because the BCs are just lower.
3: Yeah.
2: But then you go up to a 215 grain bullet coming out of a, you know, a 300 PRC, like the it's so much easier to get, and I don't know the engineering specifics, but it's so much easier to get
3: more
2: a better flying bullet with a larger bullet, you know? So,
3: yeah. And there's debate, like always, about whether those smaller long range calibers are, you know, have good stopping power. You know, the 6.5's been in.
2: Well, I don't think anybody questions the 6.5 on anything smaller than an elk.
3: Yeah. But, you know, like, you know, people
2: even with elk with. Even with elk, it's, I think a lot of the conversation is about those longer ranges. You know, I don't think anybody's really going to give you too much grief if you shoot an elk with a 6.5 at 100 yards.
3: No, but when
2: but if you're going to shoot one at 400, it's kind of like, well, we're pushing it.
3: Yeah.
2: You know.
3: Anyways.
1: I'm happy because...
0: Winner, winner, chicken dinner.
1: Well, I actually got one right.
3: We're all happy here.
1: It's probably because it was an old cartridge.
2: Like about 45 days before
1: it's not a brush. It's not a brush gun though.
2: Hunting season wise,
0: yeah.
2: Archery season, doves. Then shortly after, we got grouse and other upland birds.
3: And then pheasants are 2 weeks. And
2: ducks,
0: October
2: pheasants.
1: I think you should put us on a good dove hunt. Just one day.
2: I would love that. I haven't
0: you know, been on a we good should dove do, hunt in a long time. I think time. We could do this from the field. I know where
1: Dove's
0: we
1: easy. Yeah.
3: Dove's easy.
0: We got super a shaded easy. Spot in the trees. That's and there's a good that spot that we found this
1: are there year. Are there doves there?
0: Yeah.
1: Well.
3: I hunted doves over cattle pond this year with my back against a T-post, and that was fun. Really fun.
1: You used a decoy?
3: Yeah, a couple of them clipped on a fence post and then a spinning wing.
1: Spinning wing.
3: But it all works the same. Just no glitter.
0: No glitter.
2: You guys can watch glitter. Me shoot twice as many shells and shoot half as many birds.
3: Doves are, I'll stand on this. Doves are the hardest, probably one of the hardest birds I've ever shot at. Like, easily.
2: Small and fast. I mean,
3: they are super fast and they always turn. Always turn. But they never see you just sitting there. You know, you can sit on a 5 gallon bucket and kill a limited dove. So it's fun. But.
2: Yum.
3: I'm good.
0: Yum, yum.
1: I'm good.
3: We all good. You got to close it off here.
1: Watch us on YouTube, Spotify, Wild Pound Media, Club Radio 100.7,
0: Saturday at 8
1: Instagram.
2: Yeah, I'm behind.
1: I don't know what all the...
2: I'm behind on all that, but we will get caught up. When my wife has her baby, I will probably have some time to... do some editing, so hopefully we'll be able to get all squared away then.
3: And we
1: so when you have nothing to do, you should go back through all the shows and just do a shorts thing.
0: Yeah.
1: Just take little blurbs out of it.
0: Jeez, Ryer.
2: I got a whole meat processing episode that I have to do. So that.
1: Oh, yeah.
2: Yeah.
3: And we salute you for all this hard work, Ryer.
2: There hasn't been much hard work for you guys. I've been doing Home Improvement Wildbound Edition for the last 3 weeks.
1: And we skipped.
0: I did take some pictures. I was going to send those out. We all got home improvement projects. So
1: this came out really nice.
2: It's not done yet.
1: Oh, it's not? It kind of looks done.
2: It's pretty close.
0: But when is it ever done?
3: All right.
0: Yeah.
3: Before we get too long-winded again, that was the episode. I'm next week.

0: 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Startup is live for Awana. 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
1: But don't let that stop you, as we have scholarships available as well.
0: Contact Pastor Krista at our church office. 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

Hello, and welcome to North Dakota Family Matters. I'm your host, Mark Joritzma with North Dakota Family Alliance, and today's talk is entitled, What's Your Collar? I gotta warn you, this is another weekly talk where I find a way to intertwine a story about our dog, Annie. Now, I'm sure there's some sort of deep-seated issue why I try to interpret public policy issues through the life of my dog, but we'll leave that discussion for another time. What I want to focus on is actually Annie's collar. There's really nothing special about her collar. It's red, has a few tags on it, and I attached an air tag not too long ago in a profound exercise of fanciful thinking that we could track her if she ever got out. It makes for a nice ornament on her collar regardless. What's most interesting about Annie's collar is what it does to her when it's taken off or put back on. This struck me again tonight as I took her collar off to wash the dirt and grime off it. As I removed her collar, she became agitated. She started acting nervous, looking around, and nuzzled my hand holding the collar. I washed it in the sink, and all the while, she stood right next to me watching. As soon as I dried it and sat back down, there she was, bumping into me to get my attention. She wanted the collar back on. As soon as I put it on her, she settled down, and she's now sleeping at my feet. I regard her reaction to the collar as a holdover from when she was a rescue. She was clearly someone's dog. She knows commands, listens carefully, understands that she shouldn't repeat actions that get a no. What I believe happened was that when she became pregnant with her puppies, the owners abandoned her. When they left her, they removed her collar. She was found wandering with two pups in tow and without a collar. Now, this is just my guess at what happened, but we've had many dogs over the years and none of them ever wanted the collar on, but always loved having it off. I feel sorry for Annie and what that moment must have been like for her. The final act that would forever be connected to the loss of her home and her pack. I believe we all have collars of a sort. We all have things that make us feel good, while all the time they really enslave us. Perhaps it's that new car you love, but constantly worry it'll get dinged in a parking lot. Or maybe it's the attention one gets from an abusive home environment. A job that we like doing, but which slowly wears us down because of toxic environment at our employer. And I'm sure there are many more examples, but I think you get my point. I find that the world of public policy also has its collars. The need to prove that something bad is happening before making it into law, prevention, is often not a familiar concept. We sometimes put up with collars of letting bad laws get written into the century code, because some law addressing an issue is better than none, right? It's not just legislators either, but those of us who lobby have our own collars. I sometimes see myself momentarily tempted to take the easy public policy approach, just to get the win and claim victory on some issue. Thankfully, that is not our calling or how we operate, but it sure would feel good to once in a while pick the easy issues. Collars and their control over us can sometimes last a lifetime, as I'm sure it will with Annie. I wish I could help her get over her fear, but only she can do that. In the same way, you and I are the only ones who can take the first steps in shedding the collars, holding us back and enslaving us. So let's be brave, acknowledge our collars, and ask God to help us shed them. Let's not live in fear, but trust that God knows what's best for us, and when he asks us to remove our collar.

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a story about our dog, Annie. Now, I'm sure there's some sort of deep-seated issue why I try to interpret public policy issues through the life of my dog, but we'll leave that discussion for another time. What I want to focus on is actually Annie's collar. There's really nothing special about her collar. It's red, has a few tags on it, and I attached an air tag not too long ago in a profound exercise of fanciful thinking that we could track her if she ever got out. It makes for a nice ornament on her collar regardless. What's most interesting about Annie's collar is what it does to her when it's taken off or put back on. This struck me again tonight as I took her collar off to wash the dirt and grime off it. As I removed her collar, she became agitated. She started acting nervous, looking around, and nuzzled my hand holding the collar. I washed it in the sink, and all the while, she stood right next to me watching. As soon as I dried it and sat back down, there she was, bumping into me to get my attention. She wanted the collar back on. As soon as I put it on her, she settled down, and she's now sleeping at my feet. I regard her reaction to the collar as a holdover from when she was a rescue. She was clearly someone's dog. She knows commands, listens carefully, understands that she shouldn't repeat actions that you didn't know. What I believe happened was that when she became pregnant with her puppies, the owners abandoned her. When they left her, they removed her collar. She was found wandering with two pups in tow and without a collar. Now, this is just my guess at what happened, but we've had many dogs over the years and none of them ever wanted the collar on, but always loved having it off. I feel sorry for Annie and what that moment must have been like for her. The final act that would forever be connected to the loss of her home and her pack. I believe we all have collars of a sort. We all have things that make us feel good, while all the time they really enslave us. Perhaps it's that new car you love, but constantly worry it'll get dinged in a parking lot. Or maybe it's the attention one gets from an abusive home environment. A job that we like doing, but which slowly wears us down because of toxic environment at our employer. And I'm sure there are many more examples, but I think you get my point. I find that the world of public policy also has its collars. The need to prove that something bad is happening before making it into law, prevention, is often not a familiar concept. We sometimes put up with collars of letting bad laws get written into the century code, because some law addressing an issue is better than none, right? It's not just legislators either, but those of us who lobby have our own collars. I sometimes see myself momentarily tempted to take the easy public policy approach, just to get the win and claim victory on some issue. Thankfully, that is not our calling or how we operate, but it sure would feel good to once in a while pick the easy issues. Collars and their control over us can sometimes last a lifetime, as I'm sure it will with Annie. I wish I could help her get over her fear, but only she can do that. In the same way, you and I are the only ones who can take the first steps in shedding the collars, holding us back and enslaving us. So let's be brave, acknowledge our collars, and ask God to help us shed them. Let's not live in fear, but trust that God knows what's best for us. And when he asks us to remove our collar, he doesn't want us to be that lonely, unloved dog wandering the streets, but instead wants us to be safe and secure in the warmth of his love. We are part of his pack, and he'll never abandon us. Thanks so much for listening. Talk to you next week.

Hello, and welcome to North Dakota Family Matters. I'm your host, Mark Joritzma with North Dakota Family Alliance, and today's talk is entitled, What's Your Collar? I gotta warn you, this is another weekly talk where I find a way to intertwine

Muhammad is still in his tomb, and Joseph Smith is still in his tomb, and Buddha is still in his tomb, and Confucius is still in his tomb, but there is one man who was not found in the tomb. I've been there, the tomb is empty. He was seen alive by over 500 eyewitnesses who wrote down accurate accounts that we saw the man who hung on a cross, and we touched his scars. Watch his words.

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vomit in here. How about our tax dollars funding that Ukraine war? Our inflation through the roof, they want to pay more. Gay porn is what they into, should I say more? Everybody sleeping with that harlot, it's

0: Hello, and welcome to North Dakota Family Matters. I'm your host, Mark Joritzma with North Dakota Family Alliance, and today's talk is entitled, What's Your Collar? I gotta warn you, this is another weekly talk where I find a way to intertwine a story about our dog, Annie. Now, I'm sure there's some sort of deep-seated issue why I try to interpret public policy issues through the life of my dog, but we'll leave that discussion for another time. What I want to focus on is actually Annie's collar. There's really nothing special about her collar. It's red, has a few tags on it, and I attached an air tag not too long ago in a profound exercise of fanciful thinking that we could track her if she ever got out. It makes for a nice ornament on her collar regardless. What's most interesting about Annie's collar is what it does to her when it's taken off or put back on. This struck me again tonight as I took her collar off to wash the dirt and grime off it. As I removed her collar, she became agitated. She started acting nervous, looking around, and nuzzled my hand holding the collar. I washed it in the sink, and all the while, she stood right next to me watching. As soon as I dried it and sat back down, there she was, bumping into me to get my attention. She wanted the collar back on. As soon as I put it on her, she settled down, and she's now sleeping at my feet. I regard her reaction to the collar as a holdover from when she was a rescue. She was clearly someone's dog. She knows commands, listens carefully, understands that she shouldn't repeat actions that get a no. What I believe happened was that when she became pregnant with her puppies, the owners abandoned her. When they left her, they removed her collar. She was found wandering.
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0: My frame was not hidden from you when I was made in the secret place.
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0: All the days ordained for me were written in your book before one of

Hello, and welcome to North Dakota Family Matters. I'm your host, Mark Joritzma with North Dakota Family Alliance, and today's talk is entitled, What's Your Collar? I gotta warn you, this is another weekly talk where I find a way to intertwine a story about our dog, Annie. Now, I'm sure there's some sort of deep-seated issue why I try to interpret public policy issues through the life of my dog, but we'll leave that discussion for another time. What I want to focus on is actually Annie's collar. There's really nothing special about her collar. It's red, has a few tags on it, and I attached an air tag not too long ago in a profound exercise of fanciful thinking that we could track her if she ever got out. It makes for a nice ornament on her collar regardless. What's most interesting about Annie's collar is what it does to her when it's taken off or put back on. This struck me again tonight as I took her collar off to wash the dirt and grime off it. As I removed her collar, she became agitated. She started acting nervous, looking around, and nuzzled my hand holding the collar. I washed it in the sink, and all the while, she stood right next to me watching. As soon as I dried it and sat back down, there she was, bumping into me to get my attention. She wanted the collar back on. As soon as I put it on her, she settled down, and she's now sleeping at my feet. I regard her reaction to the collar as a holdover from when she was a rescue. She was clearly someone's dog. She knows commands, listens carefully, understands that she shouldn't repeat actions that you didn't know. What I believe happened was that when she became pregnant with her puppies, the owners abandoned her. When they left her, they removed her collar. She was found wandering with two pups in tow and without a collar. Now, this is just my guess at what happened, but we've had many dogs over the years and none of them ever wanted the collar on, but always loved having it off. I feel sorry for Annie and what that moment must have been like for her. The final act that would forever be connected to the loss of her home and her pack. I believe we all have collars of a sort. We all have things that make us feel good, while all the time they really enslave us. Perhaps it's that new car you love, but constantly worry it'll get dinged in a parking lot. Or maybe it's the attention one gets from an abusive home environment. A job that we like doing, but which slowly wears us down because of toxic environment at our employer. And I'm sure there are many more examples, but I think you get my point. I find that the world of public policy also has its collars. The need to prove that something bad is happening before making it into law, prevention, is often not a familiar concept. We sometimes put up with collars of letting bad laws get written into the century code, because some law addressing an issue is better than none, right? It's not just legislators either, but those of us who lobby have our own collars. I sometimes see myself momentarily tempted to take the easy public policy approach, just to get the win and claim victory on some issue. Thankfully, that is not our calling or how we operate, but it sure would feel good to once in a while pick the easy issues. Collars and their control over us can sometimes last a lifetime, as I'm sure it will with Annie. I wish I could help her get over her fear, but only she can do that. In the same way, you and I are the only ones who can take the first steps in shedding the collars, holding us back and enslaving us. So let's be brave, acknowledge our collars, and ask God to help us shed them. Let's not live in fear, but trust that God knows what's best for us, and when he asks us to remove our collar. He doesn't want us to be that lonely, unloved dog wandering the streets, but instead wants us to be safe and secure in the warmth of his love. We are part of his pack, and he'll never abandon us. Thanks so much for listening. Talk to you next week.

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KLBELP Bismarck. Exposing darkness with a club!

Muhammad is still in his tomb, and Joseph Smith is still in his tomb, and Buddha is still in his tomb, and Confucius is still in his tomb. But there is one man who was not found in the tomb. I've been there. The tomb is empty. He was seen alive by over 500 eyewitnesses who wrote down accurate accounts that we saw the man who hung on a cross, and we touched his scars. Watch his word.

0: Hello, and welcome to North Dakota Family Matters. I'm your host, Mark Joritzma with North Dakota Family Alliance, and today's talk is entitled, What's Your Collar? I got to warn you, this is another weekly talk where I find a way to intertwine a story about our dog, Annie. Now, I'm sure there's some sort of deep-seated issue why I try to interpret public policy issues through the life of my dog, but we'll leave that discussion for another time. What I want to focus on is actually Annie's collar. There's really nothing special about her collar. It's red, has a few tags on it, and I attached an air tag not too long ago in a profound exercise of fanciful thinking that we could track her if she ever got out. It makes for a nice ornament on her collar regardless. What's most interesting about Annie's collar is what it does to her when it's taken off or put back on. This struck me again tonight as I took her collar off to wash the dirt and grime off it. As I removed her collar, she became agitated. She started acting nervous, looking around, and nuzzled my hand holding the collar. I washed it in the sink, and all the while, she stood right next to me watching. As soon as I dried it and sat back down, there she was, bumping into me to get my attention. She wanted the collar back on. As soon as I put it on her, she settled down, and she's now sleeping at my feet. I regard her reaction to the collar as a holdover from when she was a rescue. She was clearly someone's dog. She knows commands, listens carefully, understands that she shouldn't repeat actions that you didn't know. What I believe happened was that when she became pregnant with her puppies, the owners abandoned her. When they left her, they removed her collar. She was found wandering with two pups in tow and without a collar. Now, this is just my guess at what happened, but we've had many dogs over the years and none of them ever wanted the collar on, but always loved having it off. I feel sorry for Annie and what that moment must have been like for her. The final act that would forever be connected to the loss of her home.
1: Stupid wrong man. Unfollowing skillet totally stinks. Nobody likes
2: skillet, dude. What a bunch of redneck. I absolutely hate that.

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Hello, and welcome to North Dakota Family Matters. I'm your host, Mark Joritzma with North Dakota Family Alliance, and today's talk is entitled, What's Your Collar? I gotta warn you, this is another weekly talk where I find a way to intertwine a story about our dog, Annie. Now, I'm sure there's some sort of deep-seated issue why I try to interpret public policy issues through the life of my dog, but we'll leave that discussion for another time. What I want to focus on is actually Annie's collar. There's really nothing special about her collar. It's red, has a few tags on it, and I attached an air tag not too long ago in a profound exercise of fanciful thinking that we could track her if she ever got out. It makes for a nice ornament on her collar regardless. What's most interesting about Annie's collar is what it does to her when it's taken off or put back on. This struck me again tonight as I took her collar off to wash the dirt and grime off it. As I removed her collar, she became agitated. She started acting nervous, looking around, and nuzzled my hand holding the collar. I washed it in the sink, and all the while, she stood right next to me watching. As soon as I dried it and sat back down, there she was, bumping into me to get my attention. She wanted the collar back on. As soon as I put it on her, she settled down, and she's now sleeping at my feet. I regard her reaction to the collar as a holdover from when she was a rescue. She was clearly someone's dog. She knows commands, listens carefully, understands that she shouldn't repeat actions that get a no. What I believe happened was that when she became pregnant with her puppies, the owners abandoned her. When they left her, they removed her collar. She was found wandering with two pups in tow and without a collar. Now, this is just my guess at what happened, but we've had many dogs over the years and none of them ever wanted the collar on, but always loved having it off. I feel sorry for Annie and what that moment must have been like for her. The final act that would forever be connected to the loss of her home and her pack. I believe we all have collars of a sort. We all have things that make us feel good, while all the time they really enslave us. Perhaps it's that new car you love, but constantly worry it'll get dinged in a parking lot. Or maybe it's the attention one gets from an abusive home environment. A job that we like doing, but which slowly wears us down because of toxic environment at our employer. And I'm sure there are many more examples, but I think you get my point. I find that the world of public policy also has its collars. The need to prove that something bad is happening before making it into law, prevention, is often not a familiar concept. We sometimes put up with collars of letting bad laws get written into the century code, because some law addressing an issue is better than none, right? It's not just legislators either, but those of us who lobby have our own collars. I sometimes see myself momentarily tempted to take the easy public policy approach, just to get the win and claim victory on some issue. Thankfully, that is not our calling or how we operate, but it sure would feel good to once in a while pick the easy issues. Collars and their control over us can sometimes last a lifetime, as I'm sure it will with Annie. I wish I could help her get over her fear, but only she can do that. In the same way, you and I are the only ones who can take the first steps in shedding the collars, holding us back and enslaving us. So let's be brave, acknowledge our collars, and ask God to help us shed them. Let's not live in fear, but trust that God knows what's best for us, and when he asks us to remove our collar. He doesn't want us to be that lonely, unloved dog wandering the streets, but instead wants us to be safe and secure in the warmth of his love. We are part of his pack, and he'll never abandon us. Thanks so much for listening. Talk to you next week.

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But Tyson, you need to be nice. Thought you were Christian. As they taking all your rights, just stand by and I'll be different. Jesus coming back, and trust me, he ain't gonna be playful. Until I hear the trumpet blow, I'm flipping over tables.

Hello, and welcome to North Dakota Family Matters. I'm your host, Mark Joritzma with North Dakota Family Alliance, and today's talk is entitled, What's Your Collar? I gotta warn you, this is another weekly talk where I find a way to intertwine a story about our dog, Annie. Now, I'm sure there's some sort of deep-seated issue why I try to interpret public policy issues through the life of my dog, but we'll leave that discussion for another time. What I want to focus on is actually Annie's collar. There's really nothing special about her collar. It's red, has a few tags on it, and I attached an air tag not too long ago in a profound exercise of fanciful thinking that we could track her if she ever got out. It makes for a nice ornament on her collar regardless. What's most interesting about Annie's collar is what it does to her when it's taken off or put back on. This struck me again tonight as I took her collar off to wash the dirt and grime off it. As I removed her collar, she became agitated. She started acting nervous, looking around, and nuzzled my hand holding the collar. I washed it in the sink, and all the while, she stood right next to me watching. As soon as I dried it and sat back down, there she was, bumping into me to get my attention. She wanted the collar back on. As soon as I put it on her, she settled down, and she's now sleeping at my feet. I regard her reaction to the collar as a holdover from when she was a rescue. She was clearly someone's dog. She knows commands, listens carefully, understands that she shouldn't repeat actions that get a no. What I believe happened was that when she became pregnant with her puppies, the owners abandoned her. When they left her, they removed her collar. She was found wandering with two pups in tow and without a collar. Now, this is just my guess at what happened, but we've had many dogs over the years and none of them ever wanted the collar on, but always loved having it off. I feel sorry for Annie and what that moment must have been like for her. The final act that would forever be connected to the loss of her home and her pack. I believe we all have collars of a sort. We all have things that make us feel good, while all the time they really enslave us. Perhaps it's that new car you love, but constantly worry it'll get dinged in a parking lot. Or maybe it's the attention one gets from an abusive home environment. A job that we like doing, but which slowly wears us down because of toxic environment at our employer. And I'm sure there are many more examples, but I think you get my point. I find that the world of public policy also has its collars. The need to prove that something bad is happening before making it into law, prevention, is often not a familiar concept. We sometimes put up with collars of letting bad laws get written into the century code, because some law addressing an issue is better than none, right? It's not just legislators either, but those of us who lobby have our own collars. I sometimes see myself momentarily tempted to take the easy public policy approach, just to get the win and claim victory on some issue. Thankfully, that is not our calling or how we operate, but it sure would feel good to once in a while pick the easy issues. Collars and their control over us can sometimes last a lifetime, as I'm sure it will with Annie. I wish I could help her get over her fear, but only she can do that. In the same way, you and I are the only ones who can take the first steps in shedding the collars, holding us back and enslaving us. So let's be brave, acknowledge our collars, and ask God to help us shed them. Let's not live in fear, but trust that God knows what's best for us, and when he asks us to remove our collar.

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What's up, everybody? This is Gentry from Washed in the Wild. 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

0: Hello, and welcome to North Dakota Family Matters. I'm your host, Mark Joritzma with North Dakota Family Alliance, and today's talk is entitled, What's Your Collar? I gotta warn you, this is another weekly talk where I find a way to intertwine a story about our dog, Annie. Now, I'm sure there's some sort of deep-seated issue why I try to interpret public policy issues through the life of my dog, but we'll leave that discussion for another time. What I want to focus on is actually Annie's collar. There's really nothing special about her collar. It's red, has a few tags on it, and I attached an air tag not too long ago in a profound exercise of fanciful thinking that we could track her if she ever got out. It makes for a nice ornament on her collar regardless. What's most interesting about Annie's collar is what it does to her when it's taken off or put back on. This struck me again tonight as I took her collar off to wash the dirt and grime off it. As I removed her collar, she became agitated. She started acting nervous, looking around, and nuzzled my hand holding the collar. I washed it in the sink, and all the while, she stood right next to me watching. As soon as I dried it and sat back down, there she was, bumping into me to get my attention. She wanted the collar back on. As soon as I put it on her, she settled down, and she's now sleeping at my feet. I regard her reaction to the collar as a holdover from when she was a rescue. She was clearly someone's dog. She knows commands, listens carefully, understands that she shouldn't repeat actions that get a no. What I believe happened was that when she became pregnant with her puppies, the owners abandoned her. When they left her, they removed her collar. She was found wandering with two pups in tow and without a collar. Now, this is just my guess at what happened, but we've had many dogs over the years and none of them ever wanted the collar on, but always loved having it off. I feel sorry for Annie and what that moment must have been like for her. The final act that would forever be connected to the loss of her home.
1: 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Skillet totally stinks. Nobody likes
2: 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I absolutely hate them.

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Hello, and welcome to North Dakota Family Matters. I'm your host, Mark Joritzma with North Dakota Family Alliance, and today's talk is entitled, What's Your Collar? I got to warn you, this is another weekly talk where I find a way to intertwine a story about our dog, Annie. Now, I'm sure there's some sort of deep-seated issue why I try to interpret public policy issues through the life of my dog, but we'll leave that discussion for another time. What I want to focus on is actually Annie's collar. There's really nothing special about her collar. It's red, has a few tags on it, and I attached an air tag not too long ago in a profound exercise of fanciful thinking that we could track her if she ever got out. It makes for a nice ornament on her collar regardless. What's most interesting about Annie's collar is what it does to her when it's taken off or put back on. This struck me again tonight as I took her collar off to wash the dirt and grime off it. As I removed her collar, she became agitated. She started acting nervous, looking around, and nuzzled my hand holding the collar. I washed it in the sink, and all the while, she stood right next to me watching. As soon as I dried it and sat back down, there she was, bumping into me to get my attention. She wanted the collar back on. As soon as I put it on her, she settled down, and she's now sleeping at my feet. I regard her reaction to the collar as a holdover from when she was a rescue. She was clearly someone's dog. She knows commands, listens carefully, understands that she shouldn't repeat actions that you didn't know. What I believe happened was that when she became pregnant with her puppies, the owners abandoned her. When they left her, they removed her collar. She was found wandering with two pups in tow and without a collar. Now, this is just my guess at what happened, but we've had many dogs over the years and none of them ever wanted the collar on, but always loved having it off. I feel sorry for Annie and what that moment must have been like for her. The final act that would forever be connected to the loss of her home and her pack. I believe we all have collars of a sort. We all have things that make us feel good, while all the time they really enslave us. Perhaps it's that new car you love, but constantly worry it'll get dinged in a parking lot. Or maybe it's the attention one gets from an abusive home environment. A job that we like doing, but which slowly wears us down because of toxic environment at our employer. And I'm sure there are many more examples, but I think you get my point. I find that the world of public policy also has its collars. The need to prove that something bad is happening before making it into law, prevention, is often not a familiar concept. We sometimes put up with collars of letting bad laws get written into the century code, because some law addressing an issue is better than none, right? It's not just legislators either, but those of us who lobby have our own collars. I sometimes see myself momentarily tempted to take the easy public policy approach, just to get the win and claim victory on some issue. Thankfully, that is not our calling or how we operate, but it sure would feel good to once in a while pick the easy issues. Collars and their control over us can sometimes last a lifetime, as I'm sure it will with Annie. I wish I could help her get over her fear, but only she can do that. In the same way, you and I are the only ones who can take the first steps in shedding the collars, holding us back and enslaving us. So let's be brave, acknowledge our collars, and ask God to help us shed them. Let's not live in fear, but trust that God knows what's best for us, and when he asks us to remove our collar. He doesn't want us to be that lonely, unloved dog wandering the streets, but instead wants us to be safe and secure in the warmth of his love. We are part of his pack, and he'll never abandon us. Thanks so much for listening. Talk to you next week.

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Remember Tyson? We need to be nice. Thought you were Christian. As they taking all your rights, just stand by and I'll be different. Jesus coming back, and trust me, he ain't gonna be playful. Until I hear the trumpet blow, I'm flipping over tables.

Hello, and welcome to North Dakota Family Matters. I'm your host, Mark Joritzma with North Dakota Family Alliance, and today's talk is entitled, What's Your Collar? I gotta warn you, this is another weekly talk where I find a way to intertwine a story about our dog, Annie. Now, I'm sure there's some sort of deep-seated issue why I try to interpret public policy issues through the life of my dog, but we'll leave that discussion for another time. What I want to focus on is actually Annie's collar. There's really nothing special about her collar. It's red, has a few tags on it, and I attached an air tag not too long ago in a profound exercise of fanciful thinking that we could track her if she ever got out. It makes for a nice ornament on her collar regardless. What's most interesting about Annie's collar is what it does to her when it's taken off or put back on. This struck me again tonight as I took her collar off to wash the dirt and grime off it. As I removed her collar, she became agitated. She started acting nervous, looking around, and nuzzled my hand holding the collar. I washed it in the sink, and all the while, she stood right next to me watching. As soon as I dried it and sat back down, there she was, bumping into me to get my attention. She wanted the collar back on. As soon as I put it on her, she settled down, and she's now sleeping at my feet. I regard her reaction to the collar as a holdover from when she was a rescue. She was clearly someone's dog. She knows commands, listens carefully, understands that she shouldn't repeat actions that you didn't know. What I believe happened was that when she became pregnant with her puppies, the owners abandoned her. When they left her, they removed her collar. She was found wandering with two pups in tow and without a collar. Now, this is just my guess at what happened, but we've had many dogs over the years and none of them ever wanted the collar on, but always loved having it off. I feel sorry for Annie and what that moment must have been like for her. The final act that would forever be connected to the loss of her home and her pack. I believe we all have collars of a sort. We all have things that make us feel good, while all the time they really enslave us. Perhaps it's that new car you love, but constantly worry it'll get dinged in a parking lot. Or maybe it's the attention one gets from an abusive home environment. A job that we like doing, but which slowly wears us down because of toxic environment at our employer. And I'm sure there are many more examples, but I think you get my point. I find that the world of public policy also has its collars. The need to prove that something bad is happening before making it into law, prevention is often not a familiar concept. We sometimes put up with collars of letting bad laws get written into the century code, because some law addressing an issue is better than none, right? It's not just legislators either, but those of us who lobby have our own collars. I sometimes see myself momentarily tempted to take the easy public policy approach, just to get the win and claim victory on some issue. Thankfully, that is not our calling or how we operate, but it sure would feel good to once in a while pick the easy issues. Collars and their control over us can sometimes last a lifetime, as I'm sure it will with Annie. I wish I could help her get over her fear, but only she can do that. In the same way, you and I are the only ones who can take the first steps in shedding the collars, holding us back and enslaving us. So let's be brave, acknowledge our collars, and ask God to help us shed them. Let's not live in fear, but trust that God knows what's best for us, and when he asks us to remove our collar.

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KLBELP Bismarck. 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

Life was so good, I'm not so sure we knew what we had. I'll never be the same man.

What's up, everybody? This is Gentry from Washed in the Wild. 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

0: mostly be dug underground, so they're not so loud, first of all, and kept away from our natural water sources. And the electromagnetic frequency radiation that comes off of them is not good for our health. So you should really just keep them away from our cities. Keep them away from our cities. I know you're going to build them, but get them away from our populations. What are you guys doing with that, you know?
1: Oh, that's great. Thank you. It's nice to hear somebody who's a little bit educated on the topic. Have a good service. Thank you. So yeah, some people, I think Elon Musk has said we should put them in outer space. I think China is working on putting them in the ocean. So those are other options. So

Good morning. How is everyone today? Good? Good, good, good, good, good. I love it. Well, welcome. We're excited that you're here. We're excited to praise the Lord. We're excited to worship God together. Go ahead and stand if you will. I'm going to read a couple of verses this morning. The first song we're singing is called Praise. Simple. Praise. The Bible, believe it or not, says that that's something that we should do, amen? So in Psalms, I don't even know off the top of my head how many times it commands us to praise, so I'm just going to read a few. Praise him, all his angels, praise him, all his heavenly hosts. Let everything that has breath praise the Lord. This one is funny to me. Psalm 67, verse 3. May the people praise you, God. May all the people praise you. And then two verses later, it repeats itself. May the people praise you, God. May all the peoples praise you. And I think that that's what we should do this morning. Amen? So, God, we just thank you so much. Lord, I just pray, God, that we can praise you in spirit and in truth this morning. God, we have breath. Lord, and that means that we are called to praise you. So we give you this time, Lord. We love you.

Thank you, Lord. This next song we're going to sing is a new song for us. It's called Christ Be Magnified, and I want to read, again, out of the Word of God because, well, it's truth. Out of Colossians 1, the Son is the image of the invisible God, the firstborn over all creation. For in him all things were created, things in heaven and on earth, visible and invisible, whether thrones or powers or rulers or authorities. All things have been created through him and for him. He is before all things, and in him all things hold together. And he is the head of the body, the church. He is the beginning and the firstborn from among the dead, so that in everything he might have the supremacy. For God was pleased to have all his fullness dwell in him, and through him to reconcile to himself all things, whether things on earth or things in heaven, by making peace through his blood shed on the cross. Once you were alienated from God and were enemies in your minds because of your evil behavior, but now he has reconciled you by Christ's physical body through death to present you holy in his sight without blemish and free from accusation. You continue in your faith, established and firm, and do not move from the hope held out in the gospel. This is the gospel that you heard and that has been proclaimed to every creature under heaven. So this song talks about magnifying the name of Christ. And that scripture gives us pretty simple reasons why we should magnify, to make known the name of Jesus Christ in Jesus. So let's do that this morning with this song. The first verse says, where creations suddenly articulate with 1,000 tongues to lift one cry. Then from north to south and east to west, we hear Christ be magnified. Let's sing that.

0: Well, we have the special privilege of a baptism in a sin. So I want to invite my daughter Emily up. Come on up. Anybody else want to come up? Lisa, you guys want to come up? So she's going to get baptized, but first we're going to pray and send her. She's getting ready to go. Where's that microphone at? Okay. Let me have her share the. Oh, you coming up to your car with William? Try to. She's a little pregnant here. Hi, William. So this is Cardi, my daughter and grandson. William, we turned 2 yesterday. Our birthday was yesterday. And then Evan, our son, Eli, our son, Lisa, my wife, of course, and then Emily. And so just share a little bit about what you're, where you're headed here.
1: Okay. So I have been living in Las Vegas for the past year, and I was fortunate enough to go to this program, and it gave me the opportunity to audition for a cruise ship called Royal Caribbean. And I've been a dancer since I was 6. It's always been my passion, and I just recently got a contract for Royal Caribbean, so I will be taking the contract in Australia. yeah. So my contract's about 8 months long. I go to Miami for rehearsals for a month, and then after that, in about 2 months, they'll fly me to Australia, and I will be living on a ship for the next 7 months after that.
0: And I think we have a picture here of... we have a couple pictures, actually. One of her when she's little, there she is, and then one of her dancing, okay. And then one of her getting ready to ship out there. So it's been quite the journey. So would you guys extend your hand, and we're going to pray for Emily. God, we are grateful for Emily and all that you've done in her life. And Lord, as she steps into this next chapter of her life, our mission statement is connect, grow, serve, deploy. And so we want to lay hands on her just like you asked us to, and you the example of Scripture. So we lay hands on her according to your word, Lord. We just pray for supernatural provision, protection, favor, health. We pray that she will continually be a light in that community, in that ship, and anywhere she goes, Lord, that people will see that she has something, and it's Jesus. And she'll be able to share that with others. And Lord, you'll just use it to build her future. And we're grateful that we can trust it to you as a church family. Lord, we commit her to you in the name of Jesus. And everybody agreed and said, amen. Okay, Lisa's going to say something here.
2: So when Emily was really little.
0: Oh, no, here we go. I have a kind of a tissue here.
2: So those that know Luke Holter, he has a prophecy ministry.
0: He'll be here in November.
2: Yeah, and he's just been a faithful friend of ours for, well, of Kurt's for 30 years. I mean, it's incredible, but when Emily was quite little, he prophesied dancing over her. She wasn't even in dance at the time. And really, that was not something we were looking for her life. But our daycare,

0: ocean. 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If you guys want to go down here, you can get in there. There you go. Okay, plug your nose. Grab your wrist.
1: Okay.
0: Emily, and your confession of faith in Jesus Christ as your Lord and Savior, we baptize you in the name of the Father, the Son, and the Holy Spirit.

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Nothing compares to who you are. It's our honor to worship you, to give you praise, to sing of your goodness, to sing of your kindness, your love, but God, to sing of your power and your worth and your holiness. Lord, we love you. We give you praise, honor that is due the name of Jesus, the name above every other name, Jesus. Thank you. God, be with us in the rest of the service. May your presence continue to just saturate this place. Continue to just let us feel the weight of your glory in this place. We love you. In your precious name we pray. Amen. 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

0: Morning, everybody. How are we doing? Good. Glad you all are here. Hope you guys are having a great day so far. You guys know what time it is. It's Connect Card time. It's time for us to connect with you guys. We want to be in your guys' lives because we're a church family, right? And so we want to know what's going on in your lives. We want you guys to pray for stuff so we can pray over you. And we want to see if you guys want to serve, if you want to get water baptized, all that kind of stuff. So we want you guys to fill those out. If you guys see your neighbors, like, aren't filling them out, you should give them a little punch on the arm or something and then make them fill it out. So if you guys got nothing to pray for, nothing to wish for, you know, pray for Emily and her ventures down to Australia, or pray for all the wicked stuff that's going on in the world. So right now, we're just going to pray over the Connect cards and the offering if you guys all want to extend your hands. Lord, we thank you for this time we get to come together and be with each other. And we pray that you will hear all of these prayers on these Connect cards. And, you know, you are the King of Kings, and you can make anything happen as long as we are faithful in you. And you know the path. You know that, you know, if we want something, but you don't give it to us, you know, we understand that. You know, you know what's going on, and we trust in you. In your name we pray. Amen.
1: All right, sweet. Good morning, guys. I got a few announcements for you guys. So if you don't know, Awana is live here at New Song. Our kids are super excited for that to start. And there is a fee of $25 if you're thinking about registering, but we have scholarships available that are able to cover that. And if you guys have any questions about that, a kids ministry team member is going to be in the gathering place today after service. And then starting next Sunday, September 6th, we're going to start doing Communion Sundays. So we're going to have a potluck after church. The church is going to be providing the main dish and the drinks. The QR code right up here, if you guys want to scan that and sign up, it's going to bring you to our church center app, and you guys can sign up to bring another side or a dish, whatever you guys want to bring. And that's going to start being on the first Sunday of every month. And then finally, this Wednesday is our final New Song Summer Nights for the year. So everybody is invited to come. It's going to be a lot of fun. There's food, fun, and fellowship. So we hope to see everybody there. And that's all I got for you guys.
2: All right. And bringing up the headliner. Hi, I'm Pastor Travis. I'm the Connections pastor here. I've been waiting for this, for applause my whole life. No, we are starting a brand new segment this week, and it's called This Week's Opportunity to Serve. And so it may not be every week, but we're going to have part of the service at this time where we say, this is an opportunity to serve inside of our church. And this week, we're going to highlight two things. Refill Coffee. So Refill Coffee is a place where you can get your coffee and snacks and things like that. But what we're finding out is we're having these amazing opportunities. People want the coffee shop open for their event, like some kids event or youth event or a meeting or things like that. So Refill is growing. So we're looking for some people that may kind of have that on their heart to be able to serve. We will train all that stuff. And then also something the Lord put on my heart, even though you're like, you may not be like, I want to do coffee, but maybe you have a small business mindset and you're like, well, maybe we could help grow Refuel. And I kind of got that in mind. Maybe I could help them. Also come talk with me. The second is with this communion dinner that we're going to be doing, where our helps and our hospitality is looking for people to serve at those, is to, you know, be able to do the dish or clean up, things like that, that could just be that hands-on in the moment. If that's something, you know, I could come in, do that project, and then pop out. That's where, with the Lord, if he is speaking to you, where you can meet me, all the way to your right and my left, there's a huge sign that says Connection Center outside those doors. I will be out there after church. I will walk you through all the different things. But we, as a church, we're all family, right? So as family, we all have chores, and our chores don't need to feel like chores. I believe in a church, it can feel like serving Jesus Christ. I'm going to pray for everything for today, and then we're going to go right into a video. Heavenly Father, thank you, Jesus. We just secure that you are Christ. We are not. We know that we can come before you. Lord, we just pray over the connection cards, the offering, the service, that you will speak through Pastor Kurt. Lord, you'll just speak through all the different elements, that you will be the one when we walk out of here, we will go, not that I just went to church, but I just heard Jesus. Lord, let that be our heart call. In your holy name, Jesus. Amen. Let's look at this video.

Is it working? No sound. Oh, that's the point of it. Oh, no. Well, that's the minions. I'll tell you more about that in a minute. If you want to grab your handout, you can follow along with us as we go through 1 Corinthians 14 today. There's a study guide that goes along with it, devotional. You can get in the Refuel and Connection Center. It's a lot of great stuff in there that goes along with the series. So the minions video, again, we'll talk. Well, how many know what minions is? You've seen minions? Okay. Well, if they figure out the audio, we'll let it play. But if not, I'll tell you why I wanted to show it. Because it pertains to the scriptures today. But which I know is like, what? Minions pertains to the Bible? Yeah. It does. It does. God is always speaking. But how many were here yesterday for the Charlie Kirk movie? Wasn't that good? It was so good. And my favorite part of those, oh, you got it? Okay, go ahead and play it.

0: Okay. So, a little anticlimactic, I know. But Bello, you know, is a part of the Minion language that they created. So we'll tell you more about that in a minute. But going back to the movie yesterday, we had a great time. That's part of our vision statement as a church family, empowering our community to live in Jesus Christ. And the discussion and prayer time that goes along with those movies is always so rich. And I encourage you to come out next month. We're going to be showing Young Washington. If you haven't seen that, it is an incredible movie about George Washington's life as a young man. That's in September. Come on out to that. And then I want to remind you, every night, 9 p.m., be praying for 1 minute. If you haven't done that yet, you can scan the QR code. You should have gotten a text message, and we're going to start sending text prompts out about specific prayer needs. So that's just every night, 9 p.m., for 1 minute. We pray for revival across our world, and God's doing it, and we want to keep doing that, praying with all kinds of other people across the globe. Our word of the year is over on the wall over there. It's deeper, and the verse that goes along with it is Psalms 42:7. Deep cries out to deep, and the roar of your waterfalls, your waves and breakers have swept over me, and God is doing that. There is incredible revival happening across our world, and so be careful what you listen to, we have to have discernment of what God is doing in the earth, because there is an enemy of our soul, and he's doing stuff too. And we pray against that, and God's moving. And so I just want to encourage you to let him sweep over you. And we're going to talk more about that again today. So I want to take our next installment. I haven't done this for a couple of weeks because of guests in our prayer service. And I want to do our biblical breaking news segment here for 5 minutes. I think we got a little intro there. Okay. So very important. So the first one I want to look at is this this legislation that was signed in Massachusetts. The governor, Mara Healey, revises the abortion law, extending up to birth. So that joins Alaska, Colorado, District of Columbia, Maryland, Michigan, Minnesota, New Jersey, New Mexico, and Oregon, and Vermont, that they can have an abortion up to birth. So that's really depressing and sick and wrong. And we pray, this is why we have to pray. The cool thing is God exposes the devil and exposes evil. So we know how to pray and how to target our prayers towards these spiritual principalities that are trying to set themselves up. And of course, we don't want that set up here in Bismarck. But in Romans chapter 1, it talks about the wrath of God being poured out against evil. God is not, he's not passive when it comes to this stuff, even though it can seem like the abortion pill and the drug and all this stuff, and the it's horrible. Why does God allow it? Be patient. God is at work. And the stories that are coming out that are horrific because of this culture of death. You know, we saw the mother who I went and met over in Mandan killed her own children. And if you're watching the Lindsay Clancy trial, strangled three and killed her children. This culture of death permeates. Once it gets in your mind that it's okay to kill the most innocent child on the planet, which is in the womb, then what stops us from killing outside of the womb? And that's why the Lindsay Clancy trial that's going on right now, there's such confusion about whether she's innocent or guilty. And it's just broken. But this is what Romans 1 talks about, is when we allow our mind to get perverted and twisted, we'll go down all kinds of crazy paths. Of wicked stuff, and the devil operates in confusion. And so we want to stay in Christ. We want to stay in Jesus because he has a plan. And here's the flip side of that story. Is there was this week, I just read it this morning, actually. There was a mother who, her house was on fire, and she ran out and she thought the children were out, found out one of her littlest ones was in the house still. It was on fire. She ran in the middle of this horrible fire and smoke, and she found her child and she grabbed a hold of her, and she was burnt, you know, her whole body, not the child, but her going through the fire. And she cuddled the child and covered her and gave up her life for her child, and the child survived. And that's how the firemen found her. So the devil is doing wicked things, but God's people and God is doing incredible things. And that's how we combat this culture of death in our culture. In October, Seth Gruber is going to be with us. You may know who he is. We're going to be showing his video, The Last Stand, and he's a global speaker on abortion and whatnot. And so you're not going to want to miss that in October. Okay, second one is the Nepal flood. How many saw this Nepal flood? I mean, the video is of it. I was going to show a video, but it's crazy, the flood. But this is Nepal, and it just wiped out. And there's still people missing. It's just horrific. What happened? And in Matthew chapter 24, Jesus warned against these things. He warned us these things are going to happen. But he also said, don't be afraid. Put your faith in me because I've overcome this world. But there's going to be a lot of wicked things that happen. But that's why we want to stay under the shadow of the wing of Jesus. And he can bring good out of it. Matter of fact, the stories, if you're following this, that are coming out of this, the heroic stories of people saving people and finding people are crazy. And we're going to hear about this for weeks and weeks of how of the heroism of what's going on. As a matter of fact, I don't know if you saw the picture of the elephant. Anybody see the video of the elephant? Who there was a guy trapped in the. And now this is after the flood, of course, after the rushing flood. But there was a guy trapped in part of the flood. And an elephant came out of the jungle and went into the flood and used his trunk and got the guy out of the flood. So God is at work. And so you got to discern these things. Yes, there's horrible things happening, but God is greater. And we should always look to what he's doing, and he'll do it for us too. Third one, this week we had a kind of a tragic death of Dolly Parton. She was kind of an American phenomena. But a reason I wanted to show this is she was a rags to riches story. You know, it used to be honorable to go from rags to riches, and now it's like almost dishonorable. It's like, oh, you have a lot of money. You're just rich, snooty, blah, blah, blah. You know, and she was such a cool role model. And I didn't agree with everything she did, but she was a rags to riches story. And this is her life verse. It's one of her life verses that she shared all the time in Matthew 19:26. With God, all things are possible. Her faith was always on the forefront of what she did. And that was, so the plagues are at half staff. If you see them, that's why. This next one is a guy named Robert Gilman from the United States, a former Marine. He was released from a Russian prison this week after 4 years, almost died because they were mistreating him so bad. And he got out, and President Trump went and basically told Putin, you let him out. And he did. And it's an incredible story of him coming back. And he's back home now with mom and his family. But here's the verse I wanted to point out. Jesus said in Luke chapter 4, he said, I came to set the captives free. And that should be all of our goals. And we should celebrate this. This is a captive. Whoever's captive, we should celebrate when they get set free. If it's physically, if it's mentally, if it's emotionally, if it's spiritually, we should celebrate. That's our God's business. He's into setting us free. How many have been set free from something, right? Aren't you glad? Okay. And then the last one, this is the big one, the big reveal. This is our first phase of the new property. Yeah. So actually, the first phase is this big white pillow back here. Now, this picture does not do it justice. This is about 90 feet high, 85 feet high. And it's about almost 400 feet long and about almost 300 feet wide. And it's about a $10 million project. And we haven't started fundraising for it yet. And I really don't want us to fundraise because we're going to be fundraising for the church building that we'll talk about in the future. And the reason is God has his finger on this thing. We had one phone call, and we got one $3 million donation already. Wow. Yeah, and guess who it's from? Sanford. Yeah. Sanford Health. Listen, you guys, this is a community project that's going to this is going to become a central piece to our upper Midwest. People are going to come from all over. This is going to be a premier soccer hub. Not just for Magic Soccer, but for the whole soccer community, as well as several other things we're going to be able to do in this. That's all I want to get into right now. We have some other big phone calls. I want to encourage you to be praying. We have some other big phone calls into for donations that are 2 and 1 million donations. And our hope is that we'll have this paid off before we put a shovel in the ground. Yes. So that the goal, just so you know, the goal is for this huge structure to be purchased in November of this year, and they have to fabricate it and build it at a company called Horizon, and then it will be shipped here in the spring, and this will be open in about October of next year. Just in time for some huge soccer tournaments that they're going to be doing. And so it's going to be a real blessing to the community. And so that's all I'll get into now. That's I'm sure I'm over 5 minutes, but that one doesn't really count. Okay, all right. All right, so now let's get to the sermon here. If you want to grab your handout again, you can follow along. We're in 1 Corinthians chapter 14. This I'm going to stick pretty close to my notes this morning because this chapter has caused more confusion and controversy in Christianity than a lot of things. Because it's really confusing as Paul unpacks the spiritual gifts. You really have to pay attention and you have to follow his train of thinking deliberately. You just can't glance over these verses and think you're going to get it. Because he bounces around and he ties in a prophecy from Isaiah that was 750 years prior to this event. So I'm going to kind of go through this, but before I do, I want to ask you a question. What was one, and just yell out, what was one of your favorite birthday gifts you've ever received?
1: Bicycle.
0: A bicycle when you were little? Okay, I agree. Yeah, I remember when you were little. I remember my Hot Wheels. Freedom, yeah. What?
1: Rollerblades.
0: Okay. And you couldn't get a car yet, but rollerblades could get you on the transportation bus there. Who else? To be sober, that's a girl. What else? On your birthday, yeah. Instead of going out and getting ripped, right? Okay, good. Yes?
1: We're going to Disney,
0: right? Okay, so you know what my favorite birthday gift was? Lisa knows. What is it? I had Naomi, my daughter, was born on my birthday. Not that she's any better than the rest of you, but of my children. But that was such a, it still is to this day, blows me away as what an incredible gift. And of course, I don't have any more birthdays since then. But I want to, again, stick to my most important, because what are gifts any good for? How do we relate to gifts, and how do we relate to gifts from God? And we're going to look at some things this morning that are oftentimes maybe overlooked, especially in a culture like ours that are very busy, we're very comfortable. We have a lot of blessings that we have to be careful, because blessings can become curses real fast if we let the devil manipulate us and think that his goodness is not something to be grateful for and then to utilize for his glory. So look at number one on your outline, or there's a bookend verse here I want to start with for the beginning and the end of this sermon here. But 1 Corinthians chapter 14, 26 is, let all things be done for edification. So in other words, let it be done so that we can all grow. I'm guessing the reason you're all here is because something innate in you says, I need to grow my faith. I need discipline. I need Jesus. I need to not get stuck. I can't get distracted. I got to have good things in my life to help me move forward. And that includes our relationship with God. So that's why you're here. This is what the Bible's getting to. The whole book of Corinthians is all about maturity. And this chapter is all about spiritual gifts and spiritual maturity. How do you grow in these things? And he addresses an issue in this chapter that we still are addressing. And unfortunately, a lot of times we address it really poorly in the church. But I want to unpack this for you, because it's really important for us to understand that God is still alive and well. My daughter, who just stood up here and shared about Luke prophesying to her before she even danced, and now it's been coming to pass for the last 16 years of her life or whatever it's been. Prophecy is real, but if you're not into it, then you won't really know. How many of you are skeptical? Okay, you all should be skeptical. We live in a culture that's crazy. We live in a world that's broken. And they're constantly feeding us misinformation. The devil, I mean. Right? He's got his own pawns that he uses to spout things. But the reality is we need to be able to discern. And God gave us gifts to be able to do that. So we can say, how do we navigate this life and not be in confusion our whole life? So one of them that he gave us, how many of you speak more than one language? I'm jealous. I can speak English, kinda. I can speak in tongues, though. We're going to talk about that in a second. But our native language, all around the world, native language is a beautiful thing. There's a reason I'm not up here today speaking in Spanish, not because I just don't know Spanish, but because you would all be like, what are you talking about if you don't know Spanish, right? Or German or Russian or whatever, Minionese, which is the language, right? You'd be like, you'd probably like, this is very untruthful. And this is what God's getting at. There's all kinds of languages in the world. Some of them are native tongues, learned tongues, and others are not. And we're going to break this down here this morning. So we're going to start in 1 Corinthians chapter 14, and I'm just going to read through, and we're just going to stop along the way and unpack some of this stuff. So the first verse says, in 1 Corinthians 14 says, pursue love and desire spiritual gifts, but especially that you may prophesy. When's the last time somebody said to you, you know what, you really should get better physical fitness? Or how about this? How's your mental health? Or how are you doing emotionally? Those three things, and all humans are made up of four things. Our spirit, our mind, our emotions, which is our central nervous system, and our five senses, our physical body, right? There's four parts of every human. And oftentimes we focus on three of them. There's a reason there's physical fitness shops all across, you know, the city. My son works at one. And so there's physical fitness. We all, yeah, I got to get the muscle. Yo, get the abs, not the keg, you know, whatever. So the six pack, I mean, not the keg. But anyway, so the physical fitness, right? And then emotional health and mental health with these mothers that we just talked about. Mentally, they just had to be out of here, right? So mental health, emotional health, and physical health. But how often do we hear, how's your spiritual health? What are you doing to be spiritually fit? And that's what we try to do on a Sunday morning, is how do we be spiritually fit and grow in that part of us that is ethereal, that can be really hard to put your finger on. Like, I can go to the gym and go, oh, I got a bigger muscle. I can tangibly feel it. Emotionally, I can feel how I feel. And I can think, am I thinking clearly or I'm thinking crazy, right? Those are much more tangible. Spirit can be really like, well, is my spirit okay? How do I know it? How do I grow in it? And that's what he's addressing here. So he says to pursue love and desire spiritual gifts, especially prophecy. Now, here's the deal. If you don't believe in spiritual gifts, you'll never seek them or desire them. Or maybe you believe in them, but you don't believe you can have them. So I want to show you a video. How many of you have heard of Usain Bolt? Okay, world record holder, fastest lightning speed. Take a look at this video.
2: A humanoid robot has run faster than Usain Bolt at the opening of the World Humanoid Games here in Beijing. Over the next few days, 666 teams from all over the world will be bringing their robots to compete, to box, to sprint, and to play football. But 641 of those teams come from China. That is because President Xi Jinping has been pushing what he calls new productive forces. He wants his country to be building more robots. He wants his country to be making advances in artificial intelligence. And this is the kind of spectacle he wants to show the world.
0: A robot just beat Usain. That's pretty incredible. Now, if I look at that video and I say, well, Usain is really fast, but it must not be real because I can't run that fast. Or I don't anymore. If you watch a video online, it's like, is that real? That's my first thought. Is that AI? AI is getting really good, right? Is it real? Like even the Nepal floods, when I saw that first video of Nepal, I was like, is that real? I got a movie. Same thing with these robots. When I saw this video about the robots, I'm like, did that really take place? Was there really 666 robots? I know, isn't that funny? It's like, why not 665? Is there 666 somewhere ever in the world in the Bible or something? Interesting. God speaking. Now listen, I want my own robot. I'm not kidding. I want him standing right here, and I want him to say, hey, remind me what I'm supposed to do tomorrow. But this is the deal with robots or any other tool. If it is not controlled by God and his people, it's not going to be good. Christians, we have to be involved in the culture. If God has called you to be involved in technology, bring Jesus with there. And when they start talking whack, you say, we aren't going to do that. Right? It's the same thing with if you're a teacher. If you're in school and they say, well, we're going to teach you this trans stuff, you stand up and say, no, we're not. Not in North Dakota, we're not. Because the Department of Health and the Department of Education and our state, we voted, we're not doing that. Same thing with abortion. So these things that are taking place, God is trying to get our attention. But he's asking us, do you desire spiritual gifts? Do you even believe that this stuff is happening? Do you believe Usain Bolt can really run that fence? Says, you can't. It's the same thing with spiritual gifts. If somebody has a spiritual gift and I don't, do I, because I don't have it, do I say it's not real? Very dangerous. And God is warning us, and he wants us to be clear that he has beautiful gifts for us. Don't be afraid of them, and don't get jealous of somebody else and their gift, right? You want to use your gift the way that God called you to use your gift for his glory and your good in this life. So moving on, it says, after it says, but especially that you may prophesy. And again, Luke Holder is going to be here in November. We're going to have a whole session just for prophecy. He's going to prophesy, and then he'll be speaking on a Sunday morning, so watch for that. But in verse 2, it says, for he who speaks in a tongue does not speak to men, but to God, for no one understands him. However, in the spirit, he speaks mysteries. So what does this mean? There's a certain language out there that you may hear that you're not going to understand, and it's okay. When I hear people speaking in Spanish, my first thought is, they're going to kill me. That's not my first thought. My first thought is, I wonder what they're saying. I'm like, do I have something wrong with me? If they're pointing out I got my, you know, zipper down or what? You know, what are they saying? Because I don't know their language. It's unfruitful to me. And so that doesn't make it bad. It just means it's a different language. In Acts chapter 1 and 2, when Pentecost happened and the Spirit fell on people, and they were praying in tongues, all of these people from all over the world were there from different languages. They could hear them speaking in their own native tongue. They could hear them in their own native tongue. It was an unbelievable event. But listen, not everybody heard and understood. There were some people who heard and went, they're a bunch of drunk people. They can't even understand what they're saying. Because there's a language called tongues, which the Bible in 1 Corinthians 13 talks about the language of angels. That says, you're not going to understand this. Your mind is not going to be fruitful. But this is something spiritual. It's kind of like going to the gym and saying, I'm going to do bench press and want my calves to have a workout. Doesn't make any sense. If you want to work your calves, you work your calves. If you want to work the triceps or whatever, you work those. And it's the same thing with tongues. Tongues is a spiritual gift in an area of your life. But it's not in every area. So we're going to break this down. He's breaking this down, wanting to us understand what these mysteries are. The word glossolalia, this is a term for speaking in tongues. This is glossa, which means tongue, and lalia, which means talking. So tongue talking, and tongue talking is something past, present, and future. So when people speak in tongues and speak a language, it could be a language that doesn't even exist anymore. Could be a language that's on this planet that I may or may not know. Or it could be a language that hasn't even been created yet, like Minionese. I wasn't created until the creator sat down and came up with it and said, we're going to make a language for these goofy little characters here. But this idea of tongues that is just for me, that is not for really anybody else, it's called devotional tongues. It's for me and not for anybody else. Just like when you go to the gym, you're working out really for yourself. Now, you may be wanting other people to see you, like how fit I am and stuff. But the reality, you go there because you're building your temple. You're building your body. Same thing with your mind. If you want your mind to be sharp and you're doing things to make your mind sharp, you're doing it so that it's for you. Same thing with your emotional health. Same thing with your spirit. These are devotional tongues. They're personal. They're praying in an unknown language for edification, often without interpretation, between you and God. So some people say, oh, I don't believe in that. Again, you don't believe Usain Bolt can run that fast because you can't? Listen, I can introduce you to a bazillion people who speak in tongues. But again, I'm glad you're skeptical. I am. I really am glad you're skeptical, because you should be. Because not all gifts are for you. Not all gifts are for me. And I need to be able to translate these things in what God is doing in me and around me so that I can appreciate and stay humble in relation to this. But for people who say that, well, I just don't think God would create languages. Well, let me ask you this. Minyanese was a language. It's also called the banana language, created by a human. Here's another one. Ever heard of the movie or series Game of Thrones? Okay, this was a language called Dothraki. It was constructed with grammar and vocabulary. A human made that language. How about Star Trek and Klingon? Okay, there is a language created specifically, and what is this? This is grammar, slang, and literature. There are people who have learned the Klingon language from Star Trek, and they speak it. A human created this stuff. And then how about this one? You ever seen the movie Avatar? Again, they created a language with a whole cultural context. And then last one, one of my favorites is Lord of the Rings. Ever heard of the Elfish language? So humans can create languages, but God can't. We have no problem going to movies and seeing created languages that have never been created for a movie. But then if humans can create, why do I get weirded out by tongues? Usually it's bad teaching or just confusion. But Paul is trying to address that here. He wants us to grow up in our faith and in spiritual gifts so that we can benefit from it and so can others. And he moves on, and he in verse 3, and he says this. But he who prophesies speaks edification and exhortation and comfort to men. He who speaks in a tongue edifies himself. Again, that's what we just were talking about. In Jude chapter 20, or verse 20, it says this. Let's go to the Jude. I think that's on there. The Jude chapter 20 verse says this. To fill yourself up and pray in the Holy Spirit. To fill yourself up and to pray in the Holy Spirit. Why? Because it's your life is kind of like your spiritual life is like a car battery. And how many knows how a car battery works? But you start and what happens? The alternator kicks in and it charges it. If your alternator dies, your battery will run low. And speaking in tongues is something that builds our faith and gives us strength and edifies us. Going on, he said, but he who prophesies edifies the church. So this is, tongues is for me. Tongues is for others. Tongues can have interpretation, but prophesying is for the whole church. Most sermons that are done in most spirit-filled churches, all they really are prophetic words to what's going on in the community, what's going on in your life, what's going on in the world. There really are prophetic, other than saying, I have a prophetic word from the Lord. I can get up every Sunday and do a sermon. I can say, this week, as I prayed and fasted about this sermon, this is what I felt like the Lord laid on my heart to share. That's prophetic. That's a prophecy. And sometimes we do have prophecy where somebody will say, come up and specifically have a specific word that they have to share. That's a prophecy. But moving on here, in verse 5, it says, I wish you all spoke in tongues. This is, again, he's raising the value. Tongues is okay. Don't freak out here. But even more, that you prophesied. He's not diminishing tongues. He's just saying that prophecy can help at a greater level, and we'll talk more about that in a second. It's broader. For he who prophesies is greater than he speaks in tongues. Again, he's not diminishing tongues, but he's just trying to help us understand. Remember the bookend here, is this is for edification, to edify the whole church when we're all together. And then it says, unless he indeed interprets, that church may receive edification. Again, so he's not diminishing. He's trying to help bring balance and clarity to and value to all the gifts and why they're important. Because a lot of people, and still to this day, they do. They say tongues is not for today. Tongues isn't good. And it's just sad that we miss out on something that God really had. And the key verse here is in 1 Corinthians 14:1, pursue love and desire spiritual gifts, but especially that you may prophesy. So this is, spiritual gifts are directly related to the love of God. We had a birthday party for William yesterday, and people brought gifts, and he was opening them, you know, ripping, and then he'd get one, and he'd want to go play with it and not open the next one, right? Because he's just so focused on this gift. And we're like, come back here, you got to open the next one. He's like, oh man, I just want to go play with that one. And then he opens another one, and he wants to go play with that one. And now he's got to do another one. He's like, this is exhausting. And spiritual gifts are not about the gift themselves, even though they are, but they're about the person who's giving them. And then William would run over and give hugs to each person that he got a gift from, right? Because that's the key. That's the point, is love and these spiritual gifts from God to us. Number two, spiritual gifts teach, encourage, and build up the church. This is, again, back to maturity. Are we willing to listen and grow and be mature? 1 Corinthians chapter 14, verse 6 says this. But now, brethren, if I come to you speaking with tongues, what shall I profit you unless I speak to you in either revelation by knowledge, by prophesying, or by teaching? In other words, in your native language. If I get up here and just start speaking in tongues, and they say, okay, you guys go home and take that and really think about it, learn and grow. You know, if you don't have the gift of interpretation or somebody doesn't interpret, you're going to be like, I don't even know what you said. Like Minion. Yeah, it's like, I don't even know what you said. How can I learn from that? And that's what he's saying. He's saying that tongues are beautiful and important and healthy. But if we all want to learn, we got to speak in a language that we can all grasp so that we can process this stuff in our mind. And this is all part of what God is doing in the earth and in podcasts and Bible studies and so on and so forth. In verse 7, he goes on and he says, even things without life, whether flute or harp, when they make a sound, unless they make a distinction in the sounds, how will it be known what is piped or played? For if the trumpet makes an uncertain sound, who will prepare for battle? So likewise you, unless you utter by the tongue, words easy to understand, how will it be known what is spoken? For you will be speaking into the air. Now that's what is he saying? Don't do tongues? No, he's saying tongues is really good, but you guys, there's a time and place for everything. And when we're teaching and we're prophesying and doing things, we got to do it in the native language so that people can understand without diminishing this incredibly beautiful gift called tongues. That's why I'm using English this morning. Again, verse 10, it says, there are, it may be, so many kinds of languages in the world, and none of them is without significance. So what's he doing here? He's trying to take this gift of tongues. He's trying to say, listen, all of the languages of the world, including tongues, they're valuable and important and helpful when they're done in the proper context. And context is everything, as we continue to read here in verse 11. It says, therefore, if you do not know the meaning of the language, I shall be a foreigner to him who speaks, and he who speaks will be a foreigner to me. Again, English, Spanish, so on and so forth. If an English person comes up and starts talking to me, I got no Spanish. You know, if I'm English speaking to somebody who knows Spanish, no English, right? Say, okay, well, we're probably done with this conversation then. Verse 12, even so you, since you are zealous for spiritual gifts, this is such an incredible thing. Why did he say that? Since you, brothers and sisters, are zealous for spiritual gifts, what's he doing? First, he's talking about how you really got to desire these things. And then he says, you do. Maybe you don't even know it. Or maybe you're desiring of spiritual gifts. Like, for instance, one of the greatest gifts. What's the greatest gift you and I could ever really receive? Salvation. Salvation. Right? That's love, too. But if you boil it down, there's no greater gift than you and I being saved from hell. That's the greatest gift there is, right? So how many would say, I really don't desire that. I'm good. I'll take my chances. I kind of want to check hell out and see how, you know, maybe it's not that bad. Like, nobody does that. Everybody that's a believer that knows in their humility of their heart, I need a savior. I need to be saved. and I desire that gift. Well, if we desire that gift, why wouldn't we desire other gifts that he has for us? It doesn't make any sense. But as we look at this, he's trying to make sense out of this stuff so that when we walk through this, we can understand how things are supposed to work. And then he goes on and he says, in verse 11, therefore, if you do not know the meaning of a language, oh, you know, I already did that. Where are we at here? Verse 13, or no, 12. Even so you, since you are zealous for spiritual gifts, let it be for the edification of the whole church that you seek to excel. When you go to the gym, you're seeking to excel. When you're learning something in your mind, you're seeking to excel. When you're trying to have emotional health, you're seeking to excel. Listen, brothers and sisters, bring your A game to yourself, to your marriage, to your family, to your job, to your church. Bring your A game. Excel. This is God's will for you and I. In verse 13, it says, therefore, let him who speaks in a tongue pray that he may interpret. In other words, if I can speak in tongues and I want to get in front of everybody and speak in tongues, I better be able to interpret that, or I shouldn't do it, because it's just going to confuse people. And he breaks this down some more here as we go forward. Verse 14, for if I pray in a tongue, my spirit prays, but my understanding is unfruitful. We talked about that. Verse 15, what is the conclusion then? I will pray with the Spirit. I also pray with understanding. So that's, I'll pray in tongues, but I'll also pray in my native language. I'll also pray in English. I will sing with the Spirit, but I also sing in understanding. And Friday nights at the well, when we pray, there's praying in tongues and singing in tongues, right? And there's time and place for everything. Verse 16, otherwise, if you bless with the Spirit, in other words, in tongues, how will he who occupies the place of the uninformed say amen and at your giving of thanks, since he does not understand what you say? So if somebody doesn't understand tongues, doesn't understand interpretation, we have to give clarity on this. This is what he's doing in this whole verse. In verse 17, it says, for you indeed give thanks well, but the other is not edified. Not everybody. Verse, yeah, exactly. It's huge. I thank my God, I speak in tongues more than all of you. So if you think that he's trying to diminish tongues, he's not. It's valid and it's important. Yet in the church, I would rather speak 5 words with my understanding that I may teach others also than 10,000 words in a tongue. Again, this is our native language, so we can really process this stuff, so we can have clarity of mind, so we don't get caught into the confusion of the culture. And then he says, brethren, do not be children in understanding. However, in be malice, be babes, but in understanding, be mature. So this is all about maturing. Is my heart positioned to learn from the God of the universe who is limitless? Or have I said he only fits this box? I know all of God. That's not maturity. That's ignorance, and that's pride. God has a plan, and it includes all of his gifts to his children. Again, the key verse there is 14, Matthew 14, 20. Brethren, do not be children in understanding. However, in malice be babes, but understanding be mature. Now, this next one, dealing with ministry tongues, I want to do an object lesson, because this is really important to understand these next series of verses. And so I want to do an object lesson. As I was praying about this, and I've never seen this done before, so I don't know if this is going to work, but we'll try it. I need a skeptic to come up and stand on the stage with me for a minute. I need a skeptic, a true skeptic about just in general. You may believe in tongues, you may speak in tongues, but I need a skeptic, somebody who's skeptical, to come up here. I promise you won't get hurt, you won't be embarrassed. It's actually pretty lucrative. I'll wait. Come on up, skeptic. Come on, somebody. Just skeptical in general of the... I'm kind of skeptical. I'm skeptical. I look across the land sometimes, like that video, my eyes don't know if that's true. So not skeptical about tongues. You can speak in tongues. You can believe in tongues. I'm just talking about just in general, you're kind of skeptical. And there's a reason I'm... Come on up, Pam. All right. So this is what we're going to do. Yeah, I'm going to give it to Pam. Okay, so this is what I'm going to do. In relation to these next series of verses, I wanted to do an object lesson that would kind of help connect the dots on what Paul is trying to talk, what he's trying to explain in our current culture. Because when he explained this 2,000 years ago, it was a different culture. So this is what I'm going to do. Okay, so Pam here, I'm going to ask her something and see if she believes me or not. If I was to say prophetically, Pam, next week, next Sunday, at 11 a.m., if you show up back here, I will give you a $100 bill. If you show up next Sunday at 11 o'clock-ish, whatever the service, I prophetically am telling you that I will give you $100. Do you believe me?
3: I do, only because I know you give money to people.
0: I know.
3: Anything else, I would be like, no.
0: Okay, I forget there's people online, and so then they can't hear. So say that again. Do you believe that I will give you $100 next week?
3: I do believe that. Okay. Because I know you pass out 50s and
0: okay, so she believes what I prophetically just said. Now,

And then the second gift is the actual $100 bills. Get it? Okay, let's thank Pam. So next week you get $100. Unless I change my mind. Okay, now, okay, with that in mind, look at the next verses. This is really important to differentiate between the gift of prophecy and the gift of tongues in these next verses. Because if you don't, you'll get them mixed up. And what gift is he actually talking about? Okay, so track with me on here. This is in number 3, spiritual gifts convict and reveal God's presence so people can mature. So with that demonstration in mind, this is really important. 1 Corinthians 14, 21 through 25, we're going to read. First verse is verse 20. It says, in the law it is written, with men of other tongues and other lips I will speak to this people, and yet for all that they will not hear me, says the Lord. What did he just say? The Apostle Paul. Who is he quoting? Anybody know? Isaiah. 750 years before this event that he's doing right there, he's talking about an event that was 750 years earlier. I'm just asking for a week with Pam. 750 years. You think there's some skepticism built in the people? And this is what the prophecy was in Isaiah 28. It says, for with stammering lips or tongues and another tongue, he will speak to this people. And who is speaking? God, creating a language for us. To whom God said, he said, this is the rest which you may cause the weary to rest. Anybody ever need rest? God wants to give it to us. And this is refreshing. Yet they would not hear me. Tongues is a gift to refresh us and give us rest. And if I say, I don't want that gift. It's like if you have a bed and you don't have a pillow and somebody comes and says, I got this incredible My Pillow or whatever pillow it is. And if you use it, you'll sleep way better. No, I want a rock. It's like, why wouldn't you take the pillow? And God is saying, why won't they hear me on this? Going all the way back to Isaiah 750 years ago. So here's the prophecy being fulfilled in front of their eyes. People speaking in tongues and they were resisting it. Sound familiar in our culture? Isaiah prophesied it. Just like I prophesied, I will give you $100. But it hadn't come true with the $100 bill yet, but the tongues, there was a ton of people experiencing tongues after Pentecost. And some people are like, well, I don't have that gift. What's wrong? I can't be right then. It must not be right because I don't have it. And it's called selfishness and jealousy. Verse 22 says this, therefore tongues are a sign, now watch this, therefore tongues are a sign not to those who believe, but to unbelievers. Who are tongues a sign for? Unbelievers. Unbelievers in what? What are they unbelievers in? The prophecy. Just as if I was to stand here with Pam and say, I'll give you $100, and somebody, if she would have said, nope, I don't believe in it. See, tongues are a sign for unbelievers. Tongues are a sign for unbelievers in the gift of prophecy. Why? Because I don't believe in tongues. And then they see it, and it's not a sign for them because they don't get it. So going on here. It's really important to connect the dots here. But prophesying is not for unbelievers, but for those who believe. Right? So why is prophesying for believers? If Pam said, I believe you, she'll be back here next week to get the $100 bill. Prophecy is a sign for believers, and I want that. I believe it. Unbelievers don't believe it because they don't believe in prophecy. They don't believe it's going to come to pass. They were waiting 750 years. They were bankrupt. I just 750 years. Jesus hasn't been back for 2,000 years. And there's a lot of people saying, he's not coming back. You believe he's coming back? He is. Oh, he hasn't yet, though. So how do you know? How do you know? Prophecy.

0: prophecy. If you are a believer in prophecy, you know what goes on next. What's going on here? It says, but prophesying is not for unbelievers, but to those who believe. In verse 23, it says, therefore, if the whole church comes together in one place and all speak with tongues, in other words, and there come in those who are uninformed or unbelievers. So if we're all together, church come together in one place, and they all speak with tongues. In other words, I say, hey, Pam, I'm going to give you $100. It's a prophecy. But if somebody doesn't believe in that I'm going to do it, the prophecies are irrelevant. So is the $100 bill. If you throw a prophecy out, you're going to throw the $100 bill out as well. You're going to throw the gift out as well. But he's pointing out something here. He's pointing out why prophecy and tongues are important because of what the conclusion is here, which we'll get to in a second here. But going on, it says, will they not say that you are out of your mind? If we were all this, whoever has their prayer language, if we all just started praying in tongues and somebody doesn't know what Paul is trying to teach on here, they probably think you're crazy. You're all just blah, blah, blah, blah. That's what they said in Acts, by the way. And that's what Isaiah prophesied was going to happen. This stammering lip was going to happen. And people were going to reject some of them. But some would believe. And moving on here, it says in verse 24, but if all prophesy, and an unbeliever or uninformed person comes in, he is convinced by all and he is convicted by all. In other words, if you come back next week and you didn't believe that I was going to give a $100 bill, and Pam comes up on stage next week and I give her a $100 bill, what's going to happen? Oh, he was really serious about that. It happened. Oh, I guess. Now, if you want to still believe, if you want to still stay in your unbelief, when I hand Pam the $100 bill next week, if somebody says, I don't believe that's a real $100 bill. I believe it's all a ruse. She's just going to give it back to him. This is all a setup. It's not real. See, if you don't receive the gift from God in prophecy, why would you receive the gift of tongues? Doesn't make any sense. Right? This is what Paul's trying to help us understand. When we come in together and you see a prophetic word come to pass, people, you can't deny it. Now, you can if you really want to be pigheaded. Can I say that? Oh, yeah, that's true. I've said worse. Or you go, yeah, it's real. And this is what he's saying. Isaiah prophesied this was going to happen. You believe in prophecy, but why are you rejecting tongues when Isaiah said this was going to happen? And here it happens right in front of you, and you're still saying no. Why would you do that? Usually it's pride. Because I don't have that gift, so nobody else can. It's just a sad state for people to be in. But moving on. What verse was I even on? 25. And thank you. And thus the secrets of the heart will be revealed, and so falling down on his face, he will worship God and report that God is truly among you. This is why prophecy is so important. You guys all just saw something that happened with my daughter. If you weren't here 16 years ago and heard that prophetic word and been here for the last 16 years to watch it come to pass, how would you know? But we can stand here and say, it was prophesied and it's coming to pass right in front of our eyes. Therefore, who's among us? God is among us. We're not just playing religious church here, brothers and sisters. God is among us. And he wants to be among you when you leave this place too, and lead you and guide you to all things. Number four, spiritual gifts build up the church to be decent and in order. 1 Corinthians 14 says this, going in verse 26. How is it then, brethren, whenever you come together, each of you has a psalm or a teaching or a tongue, has a revelation or an interpretation. Let all things be done for edification. It's so funny to me. Every Sunday I preach, somebody comes up to me and says, oh, you know what would have really been good to add? And I love it. I think it's so cool, the zealousness, that they're really feeding and they're hearing and they're like, yeah, that would have been really great. But there's a reason Paul preached till midnight. I know, there's no good place to stop. Matter of fact, I'm already over time. But I want to invite up Janelle and Karen, because we're going to do what these verses talk about. In verse 27, it says, if anybody speaks in a tongue, let there be two or three, at the most three, and in each turn and let one interpret. Let them be interpreted in verse 28. But if there is no interpreter, let them keep silent in the church and let him speak to himself. Have you ever been sitting next to somebody who speaks, you're kind of hearing them under their breath, speaking in tongues, and you're like, what are they doing? That's what he's talking about. Speak to yourself. Speak under your breath. But listen, brothers and sisters, if you don't speak in tongues and you hear somebody speaking in tongues under their breath, that's powerful. Don't knock it. Especially in the church. Okay, so you guys have a tongue and interpretation. So this is how, I know this is a little bit programmed here, but it is, who's doing the tongue? You're doing the tongue and you're doing the interpretation? Okay, so this is just a demonstration for your mind to have understanding of how tongues and interpretation is supposed to work so we can all grow. Okay, go ahead.
1: Ecco, la aki la o shita dama. Haki a alla a ti di dio to doma ane. 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Hey, you should go. Hey, you should go ela. Money a ti. Tiago aela I shoshia. Sepe non aeki.
0: That's the tongue, now the interpretation.
2: I am your deliverer. I am your healer. I am who I say I am. I do what I say I will do. Trust me. Trust me. Because I make a way where there was no way. I open doors where there were no doors. I am who I say I am.
0: Amen. Let's thank these guys for using their gifts from God for us to be edified. So what does it say here in the next verse? For God is not the author of confusion, but of peace, as in all of the churches of the saints. That's what we just experienced. So, and then it says, to test them. So you all just heard a tongue and interpretation, and now you get to process it. And what does it mean to you? Does God want to heal you? Does God want to deliver you of something? This is how we're going to close. I have to add this. I'm going to jump to verse 34 because this is really important in our current culture. Verse 34, he jumps in. He adds something in at the end of this chapter that is almost out of context. It just seems weird. But it's because there's lots of gifts, including men and women. Look at this. He says, let your women keep silent in the churches, for they are not permitted to speak, but they are to be submissive, as the law also says. Oh, now if you stop there, women, you better zip it. But this is why context is everything. Context is everything, because he doesn't stop there. He goes on and he says this. And if they want to learn something, let them ask their own husbands at home, for it's shameful for a woman, for women to speak in church. What kind of women is he talking about here? Married women. And why is he making, if you don't know culture, you won't understand this. Women used to sit on one side of the church, and men used to sit on the other side of the church. And if a woman had a question, they were told not to respond. They could go home and ask their husband what it means, because women were not educated back then. So they would ask questions, and it would cause everything to get into confusion. So he'd say, hey, listen, I know you have a lot of questions. Just chill and ask your husband when you go home. He can explain it to you. Now, we're in 2026. All of us are probably educated. We can all probably read, write, and arithmetic, right? So what is the point here? It's not that men are better than women or men women are better than men. It's you're a gift to one each other if you edify each other. Marriages are done, when they're done right, they're the most incredible thing there is. Parenting a child is the most incredible thing there is. If you do it right, to edify the family unit. Church is the most beautiful thing there is if we do it to edify each other. Not tear each other down or get jealous or skeptical of somebody else's gift. And then he goes on, or did the word of God come originally from you? Or was it you only that it reached? If anyone thinks himself to be a prophet or spiritual, let him acknowledge that the things that I write to you are the commandments of the Lord. So now he's challenging him. You going to believe this book or not? Or are you going to stay in your ignorance and your pride? He has no problem laying it on the line. But if anyone is ignorant, let him be ignorant then. And people say, well, my friend, they're really being dumb. I'm like, well, you got to let them be dumb for a little bit because they'll come around. You just stay the course. Be the man of God or woman of God you're supposed to do. And they'll come back and they'll be like, yeah, Kurt, you were right. How many ever said that to me in this room? Okay. Verse 39. Therefore, brethren, desire earnestly to prophesy and do not forbid to speak in tongues. Let all be things be done decently and in order. So how are you edifying yourself? Bring your A game. How are you edifying the church family? Strengthen the family. And how are you exercising your gifts? Use your gifts for his glory. If we want God to bless America again, we need the God who built America in the first place. Let's pray. God, we are grateful for your word, for your truth, for your love, for your gifts. They are to be received with joy, to edify one another, and especially to reciprocate our gratitude to you, the giver of the greatest gift, Jesus. If you're here this morning or watching this and you have never received the greatest gift, Jesus, as your Lord and Savior, to cover your sins and make you white as snow, to move from death to life, from guilty to innocent, it's a free gift. He's offering to all humanity if they will receive it. But you have to believe it. You have to receive it. And Jesus wants to know, do you want my gift? Do you want my son? He is the greatest gift. All you have to do is say, yes, Jesus, forgive me of my sins. I need your son's blood that he poured out on the cross, his sacrifice. I need it to cover me. I want to be your son. I want to be your daughter. I want to follow you the rest of my life. And I want to mature. So if you're here this morning and saying yes, please let somebody know. Let us know that you're saying yes. Maybe you need to get water baptized as the next step of growth, or maybe you need to seek out and earnestly desire other spiritual gifts or serving in some capacity, whatever it is. Just earnestly desire it, because he's got the plan. He's got the perfect gifts from heaven for his children. And we ask this in Jesus' name. Amen. Let's stand and we'll close with our series verse here. Ready, set, go. Love does not delight in evil, but rejoices with the truth. 1 Corinthians 13:6. There'll be prayer teams available at the front of the stage. Make sure you come back next week and see if I give $100 to Pam.

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plummeting. How about our tax dollars funding that Ukraine war? Our inflation through the roof, they wanna pay more. Gay porn is what they into, should I say more? Everybody sleeping with that harlot, it's the same.

0: Hello, and welcome to North Dakota Family Matters. I'm your host, Mark Joritzma with North Dakota Family Alliance, and today's talk is entitled, What's Your Collar? I got to warn you, this is another weekly talk where I find a way to intertwine a story about our dog, Annie. Now, I'm sure there's some sort of deep-seated issue why I try to interpret public policy issues through the life of my dog, but we'll leave that discussion for another time. What I want to focus on is actually Annie's collar. There's really nothing special about her collar. It's red, has a few tags on it, and I attached an air tag not too long ago in a profound exercise of fanciful thinking that we could track her if she ever got out. It makes for a nice ornament on her collar regardless. What's most interesting about Annie's collar is what it does to her when it's taken off or put back on. This struck me again tonight as I took her collar off to wash the dirt and grime off it. As I removed her collar, she became agitated. She started acting nervous, looking around, and nuzzled my hand holding the collar. I washed it in the sink, and all the while, she stood right next to me watching. As soon as I dried it and sat back down, there she was, bumping into me to get my attention. She wanted the collar back on. As soon as I put it on her, she settled down, and she's now sleeping at my feet. I regard her reaction to the collar as a holdover from when she was a rescue. She was clearly someone's dog. She knows commands, listens carefully, understands that she shouldn't repeat actions that you didn't know. What I believe happened was that when she became pregnant with her puppies, the owners abandoned her. When they left her, they removed her collar. She was found wandering.
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1: 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We want to welcome our guest, Luke Roloffs, former Bismarck Bobcat, and now Bemidji Beaver. 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
2: Thanks for having me on, Tim. I'm honored to do this.
1: Well, I know that at this time of the year, a lot of the guys that I have reached out to are probably getting ready to head back to college. I would assume that that's going to be this weekend for you.
2: Yep, I am actually. I've been up here for almost 2 weeks now. Yeah,
1: oh,
2: so
1: really?
2: We had to come up here.
1: Now.
2: Yep, so we had to come on the 10th, which was a Monday, but I actually came on the 7th that previous Friday because my roommates and I moved into a house now. So we lived on campus for 2 years, and we just wanted to come a couple days early and try to settle down in our house a little bit and, you know, get our beds and our couches figured out. So, yeah, we've been up here for almost 2 weeks now, and it's been a lot of fun so far. So,
1: well, good. So why don't you tell us a little bit about Luke Roloff?
2: Yeah. So I grew up in a small city named Minnetrista, Minnesota. Some people might know it as Mound. It's kind of just a fine line between cities. But I grew up there going to school, playing hockey, baseball, football, golf, all the stuff in, you know, elementary and middle school. And then I ended up going to Holy Family Catholic High School, played all 4 years of hockey there, and then finally made the jump to juniors in Bismarck. And now I'm at Bemidji, ended up here. So it's been a lot of fun, and it's been a good path, and, you know, I wouldn't change anything for the world. So it's been fun.
1: So you're going into your junior year at Bemidji?
2: Yes, correct.
1: What did you do during the summer? Was it anything fun?
2: This summer, yes. I went to Las Vegas for the first time, and I got to see Kenny Chesney play at the Sphere. So that was that was pretty special. And then,
1: did you enjoy paying $72 for a drink there?
2: Yeah. So it's actually a funny story. One of my dad's buddies works for Miller Coors, and he actually got us our own suite. So everything was comp.
1: Yeah. Sweet. No pun intended.
2: So that was a lot of fun. And then a few weeks ago, we actually kind of did a Bismarck reunion. We went to Nashville. It was my family, the Johnson family, the Dahl family, and the Fandles. We spent a couple of days down in Nashville, and yeah, it was a lot of fun seeing those guys and, you know, getting to talk to them for a while. I probably could have had a couple of weeks with them to, you know, to break everything down and see what they've been doing, but it was a really fun time. But other than that, I basically work out and skate all week and try to golf as much as I can and, you know, get on the lake with my buddies from home and try to see them as much as I can because, you know, you're only home for 3 months, if that, during the summer. So you got to make your time worthy while you're home.
1: Right. Yeah, I'm hoping to get Patrick Johnson and Fandel on the podcast here in the next couple of weeks to hear their stories and their testimonies and about their time in Bismarck and obviously about how faith has really helped them through their journeys getting into juniors and on to college.
2: Oh, definitely, yeah. It's been a big part of it for sure.
1: So do you do a lot of fishing in the summertime?
2: I actually don't. Surprisingly, my family and I, we live on a lake. We used to have a cabin. I used to love to fish. I used to go fishing every day at the cabin. And then, I don't know, we do have fishing poles. I'll go on the dock sometimes and, you know, throw a few casts out and see if anything bites. But I don't really know why. We just don't really fish that much. I don't know. But
1: I don't blame you. Once I moved to the city of Bismarck here, which is big from where I'm from, but it just was less and less. And
2: yeah.
1: Any other likes or dislikes or hobbies that you'd like to share with our audience?
2: I do a lot of wake surfing. I like to wake surf a lot. Other than that, I hang out with my buddies as much as I can. I like to play video games, but usually in the winter when, there's not much to do outside.
1: Right.
2: But yeah, other than that, not too much. I'm pretty simple.
1: Getting into high school hockey, where did you grow up playing hockey?
2: So I grew up playing for Mound West Tonka Youth Association. So I played basically through Mites to Bantams there. And then I only played 1 year at Bantams in eighth grade and then went to high school, obviously, for my freshman year. And I played for Holy Family that year. So I played all 4 years for Holy Family. And okay. I wouldn't change anything for the world. I had the best group of friends there. Such a fun time playing for that team. And, kudos to my coaches and teammates there that, helped develop my game and, got me to where I am now.
1: At that level and to where you're at now and the steps that you had to take to get to where you're at, what kind of advice could you share with high school players that are maybe in their junior years that are wanting to make the jump to juniors?
2: Honestly, it sounds pretty cliche, but, take every day, day by day. Don't waste your time thinking that you're not going to make it or this or that. And you just gotta take it day by day. Every second matters. And, it goes by so fast. I felt like high school flew by. And then when I got to Bismarck, for the first month, it was the slowest month of my life. And I'm like, oh my, I don't think I'm going to be able to do this all year. And then, in the snap of fingers, I've played 3 years there and I'm going to college. Like, it goes by so fast. So you just got to enjoy your time, in high school, especially with all your hometown buddies, but also in juniors, because, I have friendships that'll last a lifetime and, from Bismarck, and just enjoy every second you have, because I have memories that'll last forever, from high school and juniors. So.
1: Yeah. When you get to juniors, and the guys that I've interviewed, they've talked highly about the billets that they've stayed with and how they become a second family to them. And, and they still get together and still keep in communications. And without the billets, the juniors really wouldn't have teams, because you need a place for these guys to stay and to get guys like yourself into homes that have young billet siblings, per se. I mean, it really helps having that family atmosphere when you're away from your own family.
2: No, it definitely does. I mean, my billets were unbelievable to us. I lived with the Sanderson family, and they have had a little boy, Jack. I guess he's getting pretty big now. He's going to be in eighth grade, I believe, this year. And it was so awesome. We hung out with Jack all the time, and it really did, fill that family aspect of, you're going back to Bismarck and you're excited to see them and, hang out with them and do things with them. Cause I mean, that's the biggest part, go home from practice and, get to see them and hang out with them and just feel comfortable, being there and, living the life that you're comfortable with. So
1: yeah,
2: I owe everything to them. They did so much for me and all my other roommates. I lived with a few guys, I guess, in Bismarck, but I can't thank them enough for everything they did. So
1: when you are considering making that change from high school to juniors, when did you or do you have an advisor / agent?
2: So through high school, I didn't. And it was at the end of my second year of juniors that I kind of irked my dad to do it. Because, going into your age out year, it's like, if you're not committed, you might play differently, I'd say. And so we ended up getting an advisor for both my brother and I, through the same agency. And he helps so much. You know, talking to him on the phone, I saw him at the showcase in Blaine, and he helped, you know, keep me mentally strong, and, you know, going into every game, not worrying about, oh, if I'm going to get committed or talk to a school here or there. And yeah, it was great having him. And my brother still works with him because he's still playing juniors as well. And yeah, it was good having Patrick as an advisor.
1: Do these guys approach you, or is it something that you kind of have to do some digging to find out, get some contact information and do some networking to get a hold of some of these guys? Or do they just come out and be like, hey, I'm Tim Zander, I'm a scout agent?
2: Yeah, I think it's probably a little bit of both. We heard through connections and friends. You know, I know Patty had an advisor agent at the time too, and we actually went through the same agency, just a different guy. But we did approach him first, you know, got his contact information and called him. And then he was great to us. He, you know, set up Zoom calls to talk to my brother and I, and he helped us so much. And it was great having him, for sure.
1: Sure. You say you live just west of the Twin Cities, and you're living in an area where there's several teams within a 20-mile radius, and now you're traveling out west to Bismarck, and you get here, and to find out, like, when you make your visit, like, where is everything? I'm in the middle of nowhere. How did you adjust to that?
2: Yeah, it was definitely a little different. I guess the only times I had been to North Dakota was to Fargo and Grand Forks when I was younger. But yeah, when I got to Bismarck, it was like, whoa, like, I mean, I had never seen anything like it. You know, I didn't really know what to expect at first, but it was definitely different. And it took a little while to adjust to, but it's a great city. And I loved living there. It was so much fun. You know, I loved golfing there. I liked the golf courses a lot.
1: Yeah.
2: And yeah, I mean, the development.
1: I was talking with Ian Engel here last week, and he was telling me that when he got to Bismarck, it was the first time that he experienced a tumbleweed. He always thought that was something that you saw in a movie. And then we had like a windstorm, and you see all these tumbleweeds going across the road, getting caught up in tree rows and fence lines. And
2: no, I know.
1: And you realize that, oh, that it isn't a special effect.
2: No, it was the first time I saw it too. If he's talking what I'm talking about, it was probably from SpongeBob. I remember seeing it in SpongeBob when I was a kid. But yeah, I remember after one windstorm, there were like two or three of them under my car. And I'm like, what is that? Like, it looked like, I thought it was like barbed wire or something. I'm like, what is that thing? And I had no idea what it was. So I had to ask my billets. I'm like, what are those things? But yeah, it was pretty funny.
1: When you were playing in your senior year of high school, did you have more than one junior team looking at you, or did Bismarck try to recruit you pretty heavily?
2: Both. So I played for a team for Nico Kaptonovic when I was a sophomore in high school. We played in the WSI tournament out in Philadelphia, and that was the first time I had met him. And, you know, he was an unreal coach. You know, I love Nico. I still talk to him, you know, to this day. And we just kind of stayed in touch, you know, throughout high school. And then when I got into the high school elite league, that's when he really started talking Bismarck, and, you know, other teams were interested in, you know, reaching out. But, you know, Nico was, you know, promising me a lot and telling me how great it was, you know, the staff there and, you know, the city and the billets. And, you know, it was kind of a no-brainer for me at that point.
1: Sure. Well, and coming from Nico, you know, I've talked to several guys here now that his name comes up in the conversation, and being a former Bobcat himself, he's able to sell the organization and the area in which you'll be playing. You know, I don't think he really sugarcoats anything when he talks to a player. You know, he may be like, well, you got a beautiful city, but you're in the middle of nowhere, you know.
2: Right.
1: But the quality of hockey is really good.
2: For sure. You know, he does a great job, you know, recruiting guys and getting guys to go to Bismarck. And yeah, he does an unreal job, and he's an unreal coach as well. He does a great job, you know, with his team, in Minnesota with Creighton, and yeah, he has been a lot of help as well. He was almost a mini advisor for me as well. So,
1: sure,
2: yeah, a lot of thanks to him as well.
1: So that must have been a pretty easy decision for you to make with Nico trying to recruit you, going to the Bobcats, understanding that they're probably one of the longest running teams in the NAHL, you know, 20 plus years, and they have since 2010, maybe even 2009 in that area. Since then, after they won that first national championship, their recruiting numbers have gone up from D3 schools to now all of a sudden D1 schools are looking at players, and it became like a hot spot since then for players to be recruited to high quality colleges.
2: Oh yeah, for sure. So the first time I went up to Bismarck at the end of my senior year, I think that team had around 18 D1 commits, and I was like, holy, you know, like these guys are really, really good. And you know, that little experience playing in a couple of games that year really helped, you know, make my final decision to go back and want to be there and play there, you know, end up getting that Division I commit in the end. So yeah, it ended up working out good, and you know, I can't thank, you know, the Bobcats organization enough either.
1: Yeah, they definitely know how to recruit. I know they got guys all over the country that are out looking for top notch players, and Lane and Roth have done a phenomenal job finding the right personnel to play for their teams. They get the guys to buy into their system, and it's not just for a month here, a month there. They have them dialed in from day one. I've noticed, you know, in previous years prior to 2010, there were times when it come playoff time and half the team was ready to go home. But I noticed, you know, in the last 16 years, that's not the case, because they're always in contention to make playoffs and have that potential of playing for the Robertson Cup, which they won in 2025 again for the second time. The coaching, I mean, between Lane Sedevi and Garrett Roth, you know, Lane winning one cup, having a chance to win his second, unfortunately fell short. But Roth, you know, his first year, he got a cup the first year, and then to get it, you know, 3 years later or 2 years later with the Bobcats.
2: Yeah, I mean, it's crazy. I never had the pleasure to be coached by Garrett Roth, but I've heard nothing but amazing things. And my brother was able to play for him when they won the Robertson Cup, and he had nothing but good words to say about Roth. Or, you know, he really does take care of his guys, and yeah, I know he works them hard, but he does it for the right reasons. And you know, that's why they perform so well, because everyone really does buy in Bismarck. And you know, I saw that for 3 years with Lane and Laz. It was awesome, and everyone wanted to be there. Everyone wanted to come to the rink and practice and get better and win. You know, that was a key word, was winning, and Lane really emphasized that through my time there, that he wanted to win and he wanted to be there and, you know, win that Robertson Cup. But so happy for the organization that they got it done in 2025, and
1: yeah,
2: I expect another one coming soon probably. So,
1: you know, watching the coaches, and now Lane has moved on and Garrett has taken his spot, but when you see them off the ice, you know, they're just like an average Joe Blow guy. Wouldn't think that they are head coaches of a hockey team. But then you get them into a hockey atmosphere, and the hockey knowledge, the hockey passion just spews out of them. And I watched a practice with Garrett that he was facilitating, and the intensity they brought as a coach. I watched him try to explain things to guys, and then I watched him demonstrate it to the guys of how it should be done. And it was that it leading from the top like that was really, I thought, was remarkable to see.
2: Oh, for sure. I mean, he's there for a reason, and he develops guys in the right way. Like I said, he takes care of his guys. He cares about every single guy he has on his team, and he does everything in the right way. And I know guys appreciate that. It might suck in the moment, but in the end, you know, guys are thanking him And just like I think, Lane, like it wasn't always fun, but in the end, I was very, very

0: stats, cheering for you guys. That says a lot to a player when they come in there, that the following they have. What did you think about that following as you experienced it with your time with the Bobcats?
1: It was insane. You know, coming from high school, like, you'd have your student section and the parents, and going to Bismarck, you know, the first game I played in, I was like, wow, like, I've never played in front of this many people. And, you know, I came to learn quick that, you know, the community stood behind the Bobcats in every way. And, you know, they packed that rink almost every single night. And, you know, playoffs is a different monster too. That place is jam packed with people standing 4 or 5 rows back on the glass just to watch, and, you know, screaming their heads off all game, and even off ice as well. You know, when we would go out in the community and help with things, whether it was, I don't even remember what we would do, hand out season tickets or
0: bullying, anti-bullying campaigns.
1: Yes, that as well. Going to schools, talking to little kids, reading to little kids. It was so special. And every little kid, I remember, just adored us and wanted to be like us someday. And it was so fun, you know, getting to go in the gym with them too, and, you know, shoot hoops or shoot pucks, whatever it was, throw a football around. It was the best time. And, you know, it made you feel good about yourself knowing that you made a little kid's day. And it just goes back to the community standpoint that Bismarck has. It's such a tight-knit community, and it really does feel like a second home.
0: How did you center yourself going from high school to juniors to being, like you said, mini celebrities in a community of, you know, 80,000 at the most, and kids idolizing you, and, you know, other people idolizing you? And how do you stay centered with that? I mean, that's got a new experience to young athletes, and I don't know if I'd know how to handle that.
1: Oh, for sure. I mean, you almost feel like you're a pro in that moment, and, you know, getting to see that and experience it, it was so special. You know, kids running up to you asking for your autograph, like, I had never done that in my life before. And just the little things that we could do to give back to the community, I know it meant so much to everyone. And it's a special place in your heart, just knowing how strong the community was, and, you know, how much they backed us up and cared for us and, you know, wanted to watch us. So it is really cool.
0: As you traveled around to other organizations, was the VFW one of the loudest rinks that you've played in?
1: Oh, yeah, for sure. I mean, you have your Minots and your Aberdeens, and that was basically it in our division, I guess. Sometimes Austin, but, you know, when we would go to Aberdeen or Minot, a lot of the fans would be Bobcats fans as well. And, you know, those rinks are kind of bigger. And being in the VFW, I feel like the sound really does echo. And sometimes I couldn't even hear the coaches talking. Like, it was just so loud, and it's so cool. It gives you chills, and that's what you want. And yeah, it was so fun to play.
0: So to your last year with the Bobcats, you had the C on your jersey. What did that mean to you to be selected by your peers as the leader of the team?
1: Yeah, I mean, unbelievable feeling. Getting to share that, you know, with Patty and Beeks wearing the C, and then Nick Bear and Ian Engel wearing, you know, the A's. We were such a tight group, and, you know, we'd go talk to Lane all the time, talk to Laz, you know, see how we were doing and, you know, what we wanted to do with this team. And it was nothing short of amazing, you know, getting to represent that group and, you know, lead them and try to be the best that you can and lead them in the right way. It was so special. And give thanks to all my buddies and peers for, you know, voting for us as their leadership group. And, you know, I think and hope that we did the best job that we can and, you know, made guys feel comfortable and at home and want to come to the rink and get better every day.
0: Was it hard to get the rookies to buy into the systems that you guys had been following throughout, you know, your years at Bobcat Hockey? You know, you came in as a rookie, and I would imagine that the veterans are saying, this is what works, this is what doesn't. Were you guys able to share that with the rookies?
1: Yeah, I think it definitely does take some time. You know, I experienced this as a rookie, as you said. It takes stuff.

0: definitely a month or two and some games even, because you have to get game reps to really teach it and replicate it before you get it down. Like, you can practice as much as you can, but getting game reps and, you know, getting the feeling of making a play and then getting hit, I think that was the biggest thing. But yeah, getting guys to buy in as soon as possible is the biggest thing, and I believe that we did that in a great way, and our team was very good our age all year. We fell a little shorter than, you know, we wanted, but, you know, we had an amazing year. We had a 40-plus game win regular season, and, you know, not a lot of Bobcat teams have done that before, so it was a special year, and, you know, wouldn't change any of it.
1: Yeah. So I got to ask you one lasting memory of Scratch.
0: You taking the sled on the top of the stands and going down straight into the glass has got to be number one. Reward of myself, but I know that got the fans going, and that was pretty funny to, you know, give it a side eye during the game, take a couple seconds off and check that out over there.
1: Yeah, there was a few times during the game that I would try to steal the thunder from you guys and get a little attention out of it, and it was always fun to hear you guys sometimes after the game be like, dude, I just watched you wipe out on the steps over there. That was so funny, and I'm like, you were watching that?
0: Yeah, so funny. But, it was great.
1: As a rookie, when you came to Bismarck and you guys are warming up and you kind of do your huddle right after warm-ups, some of the guys are getting ready to head into the locker room, and somebody says, hey, let's go to team prayer. What were your first thoughts when you heard, like, what's this team prayer thing about?
0: Yeah, honestly, I hadn't really done it before. In high school, we would usually just pray after the game like we did in Bismarck. But going to Catholic high school did help. You know, I had my religion classes, so I was doing that. But the first time in Bismarck when somebody, I don't remember who mentioned it to me, but I was kind of like right before a game, like, I don't know, like maybe, like I'll try it. And, you know, after that, it was an unbelievable thing for me. It helped me so much, you know, just to mentally prepare and, you know, kind of calm down before a game. And, you know, after off-ice warm-up where you're, you know, jumping around and, you know, playing sewer with the guys and, you know, doing stuff to get your body warm. It was a good kind of mental reset, you know, to be with you guys just for a few minutes, as short as it was. It helped so much. And, you know, just before you have to go get your gear on and, you know, go 100%, it really did help me and I think a lot of others out.
1: Do you think that moment prior to the game, you know, a lot of you guys have come from different backgrounds and you're away from your home churches, just that little bit that we gave before each home game, do you feel that helped fulfill that void that maybe you were missing prior to knowing that there was team prayer? I mean, because some guys will say, you know what, there's something missing. Was that something that you felt helped fill that void?
0: For sure. I think it helped everyone, you know, have just a better outlook, I think, going into a game where your mind might be in a million different places. I think it really helped me, at least, you know, focus in on one thing and one goal, you know, doing it for God and knowing how fortunate and gifted we are to, you know, play the game that we love so much. And that's my biggest takeaway, I think, from chapel and doing team prayer with you guys. And I really do think it helped, you know, the 10, 12 guys we had do it. So it was amazing. Yeah, with you guys.
1: I think that says a lot too, as guys get more exposure to it. I mean, you might have the originals, the guys that were there the year before, the five or six veterans that'll come in and they'll invite some of the rookies in and the numbers will go up. I think we had almost the entire team a few times, but I noticed that and they it's kind of cliche, you know, a family that's prays together stays together. I also think that's the same thing for a team. When you're praying for safety on the ice, you're praying for safety as you travel, and I think that really helps bring a different bond to the team than just the physical and the mental aspect of things.
0: Oh, for sure. Yeah, I mean, we're praying not just for us. We're praying for the opposing team. We're praying for our families. We're praying for, you know, anyone that's injured or sick, and, you know, anyone close to, you know, close family even. It could be a friend. It could be a family relative. And, you know, yeah, like you said, when we travel on the bus, like, we're driving through the middle of the night, like, we know we have God by our side, and he's going to get us home safe, especially when it's 4 or 5 a.m. coming home from Austin or North Iowa. You know, it can be a little scary sometimes just driving on the interstate all the way home, but right. No, yeah, it definitely gave us a little sense of relief, and it was a big thing for us.
1: Sure. Now, I'm going to put you on the spot here a little bit. Throughout your time being involved with the chaplaincy program there, did you ever experience, you know, any answered prayers or feeling like your path was redirected in a good way, or seen other prayers, people's, you know, teammates' prayers answered?
0: No, for sure. I think, you know, especially my first and second year, you know, I was kind of just praying that, you know, I'd perform well, basically. That was my biggest thing, you know, impress the coaches, try to keep my spot in the lineup. And then, you know, going into my third year, I think I had to, you know, flip a switch almost, like, kind of desperation mode a little bit, where you're like, I'm 20 years old. I need to get a commitment probably, you know, by Christmas, like, if I want to feel good and not stressed out for that second half of the year. And going to chapel, that's what I really did think about and pray about. And, you know, I think it answered a lot of guys' prayers on that team that year. I think we had 14 commitments that year. And a lot of the guys that did commit were in our chapel group. And it was so awesome to see that and see them get rewarded for all their hard work and, you know, time they put, you know, into this team, and, you know, the energy, obviously, during games and stuff and practice. It was really cool to see that.
1: Yeah. And, you know, it also goes to show that it's not in our time, and it's not always our plans. I use Ian Engel as an example. You know, he kind of had I believe it was a D3 commit, was kind of keeping his options open. And a month before the school season started, UND come knocking on his door. So, I mean, some guys could look at that as being a detour in their career, or being as like, why would I want to play at a D3 level? But following the path, staying the course that Ian stayed, and just kind of went with it, and then the door opened for him to play at UND for a year. That says a lot about faith and being like, okay, I really don't know how I'm going to handle this or get through it, but Lord, it's yours.
0: Well, for sure. You know, definitely just believing in him and knowing that you can do it and knowing that you are talented enough and good enough to, you know, play at that level. You know, it was so cool to see that. I think I was golfing when I saw him commit, and I was so happy, and, you know, wish nothing but the best for him, obviously, after he was done in Bismarck. And, you know, I'm so happy that he finally landed the spot, and now he's going to Northern, so I'll be seeing him more this year. But yeah, just so happy for him, and, you know, he's in a really good spot right now.
1: Yeah, it's unfortunate that he didn't get the playing time that he wanted to. But I know the experience that he had there and the opportunity to be coached by one of the best coaching or the teams in the country, and to take that on to Northern Michigan that's another feather in his hat for leadership.
0: Oh, for sure. I think, yeah, just the experience is so, so important. You know, even like when I came to Bemidji, I wasn't expecting to play that much. And I think the biggest thing is, you know, just being around the guys, being in the locker room, seeing what it's like, you know, seeing how high the pace of college hockey is, and, you know, just learning. I think it's your freshman year is really a learning year. And, you know, then you come back in your sophomore year and you feel more confident and you know what you're going back to, and knowing that you can play and, you know, be that guy that, you know, your coaches rely on.
1: Yeah. And so as you were considering Bemidji, was that one college looking at you, or were there other ones?
0: There were. So it was a couple weeks after the showcase, and I had a few good weekends. I don't like talking high about myself, but I had a couple good games strung together, and a couple coaches did call and reach out and start coming to watch. And then there were three schools that I kind of had to decide by, and one of them gave me a deadline, and I told the other schools that, and the school that offered me first wasn't Bemidji, and I ended up telling Bemidji that I did get offered, and then they finally did offer me. So very happy with my decision. I love it here. It feels like Bismarck a lot. But yeah, it was kind of a long process, but I'm glad it worked out.
1: Yeah, Bemidji is definitely a nice area. We had some friends that were up in college there, and we would go up and visit them. And long drive, but beautiful area, huge lake. And at the time, there was a lot of nice, enjoyable watering holes there.
0: Oh, for sure. There's so many lakes around here, but you know, having our campus right on Lake Bemidji and, you know, making the 5-minute drive over to the rink every day, it's super cool. And, you know, I love being in northern Minnesota. You know, I love being outside, and it feels almost like I'm at my cabin, because we did have a cabin in Brainerd for about 10 years. And, you know, it feels like I'm just going back up to my cabin and getting to play hockey and go to school.
1: Yeah. And Bemidji was, you know, kind of unheard of. And, you know, when I look back at it and I look at some of the former Bobcats that have played there, you know, as a coach, but I mean, Lane wasn't a Bobcat per se as a player, but being a coach there, you know, Coach Sedevi and Coach Roth both played there. They were teammates. Kirk Irie, former Bobcat, played there. And Charlie Vig, who played with the Bobcats for a stint, will be playing there. And, you know, his brother, Maxon, who played for Century High School, will also be playing there. So there's a lot of ties to Bismarck and the Bobcat organization.
0: Yes, there is. I honestly, coming in, I think Lane told me that he played for Bemidji, like, when I committed, because I had never really asked, like, oh, where'd you play and stuff, or I just didn't remember. Sorry, Lane, but yeah, it is crazy how many guys did play here that have ties to Bismarck, and it's really cool knowing that I can, you know, kind of keep that legacy going. And obviously, yeah, Viggy's little brother is coming, and so we'll have both of them here next year. And yeah, Kirk as well. I mean, Kirk was unreal. He was an unbelievable captain, and it kind of just shows, you know, the characters that come out of Bismarck. It's such a special city, and he helped me a lot, especially my freshman and sophomore year. Obviously last year he was a senior, but yeah, it's super cool. Just a lot of history, you know, between the two organizations.
1: Is Coach Saratoghi still at the helm?
0: He is.
1: Saratoghi, I mean.
0: Yep, he is. So,
1: former Bobcat, Jacques Lamoureux, played at Air Force, so he played against Saratoghi's brother. And so we went up to Bemidji to watch Jacques play against the Beavers. And so Coach Saratoghi's nephew, Tim, actually played for the Bobcats as well. So, I mean, it's crazy how this ties together with the Bobcats. And I know there was a couple commits that went to Air Force after Jacques, and then there was a couple that went to Army. But to know how the coaching between Bemidji and Air Force and Bobcats and players, it's kind of a neat thing of like a big web, Bobcat web per se, that you can get in touch with your hockey family.
0: Oh, for sure. Yeah, I mean, it's such a big group now. I'm actually living with a transfer that played at Air Force last year, and so he got to play for, he's playing for both Saratoghis, so it's pretty funny. Yeah, so that's pretty cool getting to hear.
1: What is Coach Saratoghi, you know, like?
0: He's kind of how you said it. He's just a normal guy off the ice. And, you know, there is an intensity, you know, shift when he gets on the ice for practice and, you know, screaming during games and stuff. But, you know, it's all part of it. That's how a lot of coaches are. Okay. Yeah. So getting to talk with my new roommate from Air Force, it's kind of interesting to see how alike the Saratori brothers are, and, you know, seeing if, you know, practices are the same or how they act on and off the ice. It's pretty funny, but, you know, I know they're both, you know, legendary coaches and have been coaching for a long time. So it's pretty cool knowing you get to play for a guy like that.
1: As you prepare for this upcoming season, what does it look like? Is the first half going to be the rough part? Second half going to be the easy part? How does it look for you?
0: Yeah, so we usually start with our non-conference games. So we play all NCHC teams. So we start with St. Cloud, and then we play North Dakota, and then we play Duluth. And then we get into a couple of conference games, and then we play St. Thomas over Thanksgiving, because they just changed conferences as well. So they were in our conference, and now they're in a different conference. But I think, you know, playing those out-of-conference teams, it's a good read on, you know, what your team's like, you know, at the start of the year. And it's good to get those games out of the way,
1: yeah,
0: you know, before, you know, the second half of the year is a grind. I mean, you're playing all in conference games, and every single game matters so much, because the points are different in college compared to junior. So a win is 3 points and a tie is one only, I believe. And if you win in overtime, it's two, but it's a lot. It's different than juniors, and teams can jump and one weekend they can jump up 4 or 5 spots in the standing. It's crazy how much teams can, you know, jump, and our league is always usually tight. You know, I think last year at the end of the year, the top 5 teams were separated by 4 points. So it was a super tight conference all year. And, you know, I don't think the first half's easier or the second half's easier by any means. I mean, every team is good in college, and, you know, you have to go into every game, you know, expecting a war. And yeah, I'm excited for it. It's going to be a lot of fun.
1: How does the team look? The freshmen coming in, are they pretty solid? Are you guys going to be a well-rounded team? You know, are you going to have some depth, or will you be relying heavily on the first 2 lines? What does that outlook look like?
0: I think we're going to have a really good team this year. We have a lot of new guys, because we lost a lot of seniors last year, and then a couple of transfers as well. But I think we have 8 freshmen coming in and 4 transfers, I believe. Okay. Something like that. But the freshmen actually get here tomorrow. So I haven't met or seen any of them yet. There's actually a couple here from Canada, because they have to do their international orientation and stuff. But so I got to meet them, but I haven't seen them on the ice or anything yet. So we're just doing captain's practices right now, and then the coaches get on the ice with us in a couple of weeks, and then we basically have a month to prepare for the season. But I'm really excited for it. We have a really good group that came back. I think my class has 10 guys in it now. So my class is huge. But yeah, I think it'll be a good mix of returners and new guys. And I think just building chemistry early on in the year is the biggest thing. Just knowing that you're comfortable playing with the guys that are on your team, even if they're, you know, they're not a new guy. Mm-hmm. I think that's the biggest thing, you know, right when you get to school, is, you know, hanging out and doing stuff with them. But yeah, I mean, I'm excited for this year. It'll be a lot of fun.
1: October 10th, you play against the University of North Dakota. How many times have you played at the Ralph?
0: I've played 2 games at the Ralph, so we always do a home and home with them every year.
1: Okay. How is that experience?
0: I feel like I'm playing in the NHL if it's that easy. We always usually play them over Thanksgiving, so the students are usually gone and stuff, but I mean, it's still mm-hmm. sold out. And this year we play them a lot earlier, and I think it's their actual opening night for regular season games. And
1: okay,
0: I think one of the parents on my team was looking at tickets, and I think it's already sold out. So it is,
1: oh my,
0: it is the coolest feeling, you know, getting, you know, running out there for warmups and you know, just looking around, it is an amazing building, and you know, we're very fortunate that we get to play them. And it's always a good battle between Bemidji and North Dakota. I think they've been playing each other for, I don't even know, probably 30 years. Who knows? It's got a good rivalry going with them, even though we're out of conference with them now. But yeah,
1: you know,
0: it'll be fun.
1: My son and I went to Fighting Hawks Gophers game last year, and the pace of the game, you know, I thought by watching you guys at the VFW Sports Center, I was amazed by how fast you guys were in what I thought was a small area. And then you get to the Ralph, and those guys were flying even faster. And the pucks, they're moving so fast that I could barely see them come off the sticks from time to time. And, you know, I don't know if I would really want to plant myself in front of the net to screen the goalie when you can barely see that shot coming at you from the point.
0: Right, yeah. I think that is the biggest thing. I wouldn't say, I mean, the pace of play is definitely faster in college, but I think the biggest thing is the decision-making part of it and the physicality, especially too. You know, you have a half second less of time. It doesn't seem like a lot, but when you're in real time playing a game, it comes quick, and you got to make a play fast and expect to get hit. Like that's college hockey. And I'd say that's the difference, the biggest difference between college and juniors.
1: Yeah. Do you, I lost my train of thought. I had a really good question going there. Bear with me here. I'll see if it comes to me.
0: No worries.
1: There we go. Game film. How much time do you personally spend watching game film?
0: So we usually start watching film on Tuesday for a Friday-Saturday game series. And usually Tuesday we review from the prior weekend and see what we did good or can improve on. And then Wednesday we start doing special teams. So we'll have penalty kill film, power play film. And then Thursday we'll have basically everything, 5-on-5 film, D zone, neutral zone, O zone. And that's basically our pre-scout. So we'll have our pre-scout on Thursdays. And I'd say we spend probably 4 or 5 hours a week on film. And, you know, it's just all preparing for a different opponent because, you know, teams might have different systems, different power plays, different penalty kills, you know, forechecks. And there's so much that goes into it that, you know, you really do need to pay attention to. But yeah, doing
1: was
0: film,
1: that one
0: it
1: of
0: definitely
1: the biggest
0: helps
1: changes
0: a lot.
1: From juniors, did you notice? Did you do a lot of game film in juniors compared to now, like at college? Maybe touch on it a little bit in juniors.
0: Compared to college, we did no film. Basically, we would do film right before the game for like 5 or 10 minutes. But this, I mean, it's so different because, you know, I think there's a lot more structure in college hockey, whereas in juniors, you know, the systems might not be as well ran, at least for some teams. So you might just have guys going all over the place, and yeah, you do got to stay with them. But I think in college, it's very similar. You see very similar stuff every night, but teams will still have different systems that they run. So it's very structured. Every team's very structured in their own way.
1: Sure.
0: Basically. So
1: coming from the Bobcats to Bemidji, was there or is there a FCA or organization that you can go to participate in to continue to grow spiritually?
0: There was one down in the cities, but I don't think there's one up here. But we have our own chaplain up here, and we do Bible study chapel every week, and we go to his house sometimes, and we make pizza, outdoor pizza, with him and his wife. They have a pizza oven out there, and you know, we read the Bible, you know, play games, play card games with them, and you know, we've gotten really close with him, and it's been great, you know, getting to continue that in juniors, because I wasn't sure if we would have that here, and it's been just as good as doing chapel with you guys. I really enjoy it, and it's something I look forward to doing every week.
1: that's good that you guys are able to continue growing spiritually with that. How has walking with the Lord helped you in your playing and help you through navigating trials that you've faced?
0: I think it's just my outlook on things, you know, keeping a level head every day. You know, you're not going to always perform the best or the best of your abilities when you know you can do better, but you just have to look at it in a different way and know that God's by your side and he's going to lead you in the right way and know that there's better days ahead if you mess up or have a bad game or have a bad practice. Like, there's always up, and you just have to look in the right direction and, you know, take each day slow, you know, take every rep slow and just get better at your craft and just keep looking forward. That's all I can say, is doing that and doing it through God and knowing that he's right by your side at all times.
1: Yeah. Does it help having teammates that are also growing spiritually for accountability and for advice?
0: Oh, for sure. We have, I think last year we had 7 guys in our chapel group, and it was great, you know, just bouncing ideas off them, seeing what they think about this verse or scripture. That we do that a lot. We'll read a verse and everyone gets to say their piece and see what we think about it and what it's trying to explain. And having that group of guys, you know, thinking that you all have the same mindset on things, it really does help bringing that back to the whole team, even if the other guys don't do it. I think that really does help the core of the group, and it's been a lot of fun doing chapel here. So we have a good group doing it, and I think we're going to have even more this year. So I think we're looking at about 10 or 11 guys to be in our group this year. So that's great for us.
1: Yeah, I know when Kurt and I first started, we had no idea what it was going to be like. And, you know, when guys are first being exposed to Christ and they come from hard backgrounds, maybe they're a little bit hard in the heart and they don't know what to expect. For us, it was interesting to watch how some of those guys, we would ask them to pray and they'd be like, oh. And they would pray and they dropped an F-bomb one time in prayer. And I was like, but being that raw and new to it, the seed was planted. God knew the person's heart, what he was saying, and it was interesting to watch God transform that person from the inside out. They were still maybe a huge presence in the locker room and on the ice, but away from hockey, they were becoming a different person. They weren't as irritable. They weren't as sarcastic. You know, it changed them for the better, and they may not have realized. Maybe they thought it was just maturity, and it was probably some of that, but it was some of the prayers that were going on in the locker room down the hallway or in your guys' rooms at night before you lay down to go to bed, you know, just praying for your teammates. Just pray like I've been, and I'll continue to share this little breath prayer that Kurt shares with everybody now. Just a simple prayer for anybody is just praying supernatural provision, protection, favor, and health over somebody can make a world of difference. And I've seen Kurt do it in the public. You know, you ask somebody, hey, how are you feeling? Oh, you know, I'm not feeling so good, my shoulder, this or that. And I've seen Kurt lay hands on the guy, go, I just pray supernatural provision, protection, favor, and health. And it's given over to God, and then that's how it, however it transpires after that, it's in God's hands. And just sometimes that's the simplest prayer.
0: 100%, yeah. I mean, just, you know, leaving it to God, you know, letting him put his healing hand on people and, you know, leading them in the right direction is, you know, the biggest thing. And I'm so happy for what you guys have built and, you know, the direction that it's going in. And it's super awesome to, you know, keep tabs on it and see how cool it is. Just, you know, giving back to it is the biggest thing as well. You know, when you texted me to come on here, it was an instant yes. You know, I want to do anything I can to, you know, thank you guys. And yeah, it's just awesome.
1: Yeah, we've been doing the chaplaincy program for the Bobcats now for over 20 years. And as I sat down wondering, should I really do a podcast about hockey and how faith has helped these players get to where they're at? You know, the list of people that I could talk to is endless. And I hope that it goes from reaching out to former Bobcat players to getting to now new teammates or current teammates to maybe even guys that are playing in the NHL to see how faith has helped them and be an encouragement to them. And I've said this in the, you know, other podcasts about how NHLers are on airplanes having Bible studies, talking about Jesus, and how people are now publicly displaying their faith and giving God credit is encouraging to myself. And I would hope that it'd be encouraging to the younger generations to be like, hey, he's a tough guy in the ice. He's a tough presence in the locker room, but his heart is full of Jesus. And I want to be like that.
0: For sure. I mean, just seeing how much it's really grown in the hockey world, it's so special to see that, you know, guys are following in God's footsteps, I guess. And yeah, like you said, I know it's not easy for the guys, especially in pro, when they're literally on the road every day of the year basically. And It is just so special getting, you know, even just hearing about, you know, their Bible studies on the plane or on the bus, and then getting the duo and they're back home is probably definitely better. But it is awesome, you know, knowing that you can rely on that to, you know, put your mind at ease, and especially after or even before a game like we did, it really just did help the mental side of it, and it just helped me so much. And I know it's helping thousands of other, you know, not even hockey players either. It's going on in every sport. But that does show how tight the hockey world is, and, you know, what an amazing sport it is, and how so many guys are, you know, playing through God.
1: You know, you see things on the TV, and you see the darkness that is brought with it. Sometimes it seems like there's a dark cloud hanging over everything. But you get into sports, and after there's victory, after somebody even's been in an injury, and they're still thanking God through that pain, that they're like, hey, this sucked for me at this time, but, you know, spiritually for me, this is when I got closer to God. This is when he helped me walk this way, and he helped me see something differently that I wasn't seeing. And now that I'm back better than ever because of my injury. Some people may look at that and go, dude, you could have had a career-ending injury, and you're finding joy and peace in that. And I know that it talks about that in the Bible in James. I think it's chapter 1, verses 2 and 3, about finding joy in some of our circumstances, and whether that's good or bad. And it's really tough to find it when it's a bad situation.
0: Oh, for sure. I think the biggest thing is just trusting in the process that God has set out for you. And yeah, it might not be fun. Sometimes you might get a concussion, you might break a bone, but I mean, it's part of the sport. Like, it happens to everyone, but you just have to, you know, go back and, you know, rely on him to put his healing hand on you and just guide you in the right direction and bring you back better than you ever were.
1: Yeah. And there may be even a message behind it that is, you know, hidden right, you know, at the forefront of everything. You know, you're always focusing on the injury, but in hindsight, you may look back at going, that's where the Lord was taking me. I totally didn't see that until just now.
0: Oh, for sure. Yeah, you might not think he's doing anything at the time, but you just have to trust in it and know that he will do everything it takes to, you know, bring you back and always be there for you whenever you need.
1: So when you are down and out, or when you're feeling like you need to pick me up, what are some of the staples that stand out to you? What kind of verse would stick out to you?
0: One that, you know, shows strength, I'd say, and confidence, and care and showing affection towards friends and teammates. I think that was the biggest thing when looking at verses, especially in Bible study or chapel. I really do look for things like that, that kind of relate to sports for athletes especially. And I do have two verses that I'd like to share. And I have it on my phone, sure, so I don't screw the words up. Yep. My first one I chose is Isaiah 40:31, and it reads, "But those who trust in the Lord will find strength. They will soar high on wings like eagles. They will run and not grow weary. They will walk and not faint." And so that one, I feel like that is showing strength. And whether something happens to you or not that brings you down, God is strong, and he will put his strength into you and give it back to you. And you just have to know that you are strong as well, knowing that God is right there with you. And then my second verse is a little shorter. It's Philippians 4:13, and it reads, "For I can do all things through Christ who gives me strength." So they're kind of similar takeaways, but I think, you know, the words are very powerful in what they read. And if you really think about it, it helps to know that God's with you.
1: Right. You know, with that in Isaiah there, we have to understand that the trust in God is not a passive break, that we need to rely on his timing when life feels hard. And we talked about that, how difficult that can be. But sometimes it takes until we see the hindsight of it to understand the true effect of it. And, you know, that verse also shows us that faith helps people rise above the tough times. And, you know, I mentioned in James 1:2-3 there that whenever you face tough trials, you're going to test your perseverance. And we all know that when you do that, it builds character in you. And people see that. They're watching from afar to see how you're going to handle these situations. And if they can see you persevere through a tragedy and become stronger than you were before it happened, they're going to start asking questions. They're going to start asking, well, how did you make it through that? I would have reacted this way, and you reacted this way. And I think the easy answer, and sometimes it's not, is to say, well, I couldn't have done it without Christ. If he wouldn't have been the main part of my life, I probably would have followed the path that you would have taken.
0: No, for sure. I think, just going back to having that trust in him is the biggest thing. And right away, if something does happen to you or you're down in the dumps, like, it might be hard to look to God for some people. And as much as it sucks, that is what you need. You need to do that. Otherwise, you won't come back as strong, and you won't come back as optimistic, and you're not going to persevere, that you will be better and have that strength to come back and be positive. Being positive around the locker room, being positive, you know, out on the ice or out on the court, it's the biggest thing, and people see it, especially your teammates and coaches and, you know, the people that you're around a lot. And it helps if something happens to them too, and you've showed them that you can persevere and be optimistic through, you know, tough times, hard times, if you're injured or anything, that, you know, there is a way out.
1: Definitely. You know, I think of Kyle Dahl last year, who lost his father during the season, and he could have very well thrown in the towel and said, "I'm done with hockey." And, you know, he took his time and spent it with his family after the funeral. But he came back, and a lot of people looked at that, and they were, because he was, you know, under a microscope, how was he going to perform? And down the road, he became a very pivotal player for the Cats, and that was a true testament of his character, of how he rebounded for such an event like that.
0: It really was. And I lived with Kyle my last year at juniors, and then after I aged out, my brother went to Bismarck and was fortunate enough to live with Kyle and my old billets. And so my brother was there when that happened. I was a freshman here at Bemidji, and my heart just sank. Like, It all happens so fast too, and I didn't even know what to say to him. You know, I got so close with him over 2 years, even though I didn't live with him my second year, we became unreal friends. Mm-hmm. And that is one of the friendships that'll last forever. But yeah, going back to that, it was one of the hardest things that I've ever experienced. And it really didn't have anything to do with me, but he's such a special friend to me that it was so hard to deal with that. And, you know, my brother being at the house with him, I remember him saying that he came back, and it was so amazing to see what he did and how well he performed and how strong he was and how strong he stayed and still stays to this day.
1: Mm-hmm.
0: It is really just a testament to his character and shows what kind of a guy he is. And
1: yes,
0: very special family.
1: Yes, they are very supportive, very thankful for the chaplaincy team, for the Bobcats, and I will be getting him on the podcast here, hopefully here in the next few weeks, and that'll be one of the tough things to talk about, but it'll also be one of the things to give praise for the strength that he was given from God and the gifts and talents that he was able to display through the entire thing. And how he's been able to move on from it. And I'm sure there are days that are super tough, but he's able to rely on the Lord to help him get through that. And there may be somebody out there that will need to hear that story that will help them get through, you know, maybe this a similar situation.
0: Oh, for sure. I mean, even with, you know, Patrick Johnson as well, he's another guy I lived with. And I mean, this summer was no different. I mean, he experienced basically almost the same thing, you know, losing mm-hmm. a family relative. And that, I mean, that came so fast too. Like, everyone thought, you know, Kate's doing unreal. Like, she's doing so great. And she was. She really was. And she never showed any sadness or, you know, she was never really down in the dumps. Like, she was always positive. And I was so fortunate to stay in touch with her and Patty through everything, and even their other sister, Anna. And mm-hmm. that's just another unbelievable family that, you know, we all love so much, and just so happy that they are so strong and continue to stay strong, because what they experience, nobody deserves. And
1: yeah,
0: you
1: would see her around the rink, and I didn't get introduced to her. I would see her, you know, when she'd be with Patty on the ice or with her parents, but they had that all too familiar Johnson smile.
0: And oh yeah.
1: You would never know that, you know, she was going through about with cancer, and the strength that she had, just how she became a role model to so many was, you know, I'll never know the impact of it. I mean, she will. Someday she'll get to see that when people finally get to heaven, and I'll be able to speak with her and how she impacted them positively with just her strength and resilience while she was here. And you know, for Patty and his other sister too, of the strength that they have. I mean, they so positive all the time. I don't think I've ever seen him in a dull moment or a down moment. And a person that gave you everything on the ice was Patty Johnson. And I look forward to having him on the podcast as well. And, you know, we, like you say, it was another great family that we could learn so much from.
0: 100%. Yeah. I think that just kind of shows the kind of team we had, you know, my last year. I think we had usually 20 sets of parents come to every game, and they became best friends too. You know, I think they all stay in touch, at least most of them, they all stay in touch still. And it's just so cool what the sport of hockey can bring and how tight of friends that you can make. And friendships that'll last forever. It's just really, really cool, and it puts a puts a special perspective on things when, you know, something like that happens to, you know, one of those special families that you got so close with.
1: And that with your last scripture, that right there is a great example that I can do all things through Christ who strengthens me. A movie comes to mind where the football player is starting on one goal line and he has to carry another teammate down the field and he's got to be blindfolded and the other teammates can't say anything. And the kid maybe makes it 20 yards and he wants to quit. And the coach is down on, give me 10 more yards, give me another yard. And eventually he bear crawls basically with his teammate on his back the entire length of the field. And sometimes we look at it and going, it's just easier to throw our hands up in the air. But when we have to face adversity and we do it with the Lord whispering in our ear, not even yelling, telling us, keep going, just keep going, I'm here with you, will help.
0: 100%. I mean, I actually haven't seen that movie, but I've seen that clip before, and it is very inspiring. And you know, you can really watch any sports movie and there'll be a hidden moment in it where you're like the Lord's there. Like, that's a great example of how the Lord acts upon people.
1: Right.
0: And so, yeah, that is a great example.
1: The basis of this podcast is Ephesians 6, 10 through 18, that talks about the whole armor of God. Give us a little what you think it means to put on the armor of God, whether it's getting up in the morning and going to class or stepping on the ice for the first time during the day.
0: Yeah. You know, I think it does start, you know, right when you wake up in the morning. Personally, I don't make my bed all the time, but I think making your bed is a great way to start your day. And, you know, I think you just got to take every moment, you know, step by step, whether you're going to class, you're eating breakfast, you're making lunch, and then you go to practice. And on Friday, Saturday, you're playing games. But, you know, putting the armor of God onto me is, you know, having that strength and confidence and knowing that you are walking every step and he's right alongside you is the biggest thing in this world. And it really just goes back to how special, you know, the people around you are, like your family, friends, teammates, and just doing things for the people you love and, you know, doing it through God. And I think that's what wearing the armor of God means, just going through every day, doing the right things, living your life how you should.
1: Yeah, Kurt and I, in episode one, we talked a little bit about it and how it really parallels hockey with, you know, the two-edged sword being the word, and how it parallels with the skate having two edges, and with the breastplate of righteousness, your chest plate, you know, you're putting on the helmet, and how those, like you say, in sports can be related, how we can parallel that to the Bible. And sometimes the evidence is right there in front of our faces. And I speak to myself here. We miss it or we overlook it a lot. And how many times have you read a scripture or something and then, you know, maybe 10 times, and then you go back and read it again for the 11th time and you're like, wow, that I've read that one a lot, but that's the first time I've really read it that way. And it really sticks out to you.
0: For sure. Yeah. I think a lot of scripture can speak into existence, like you just mentioned. If you read it a few times, you might not really understand the full concept of it. And then if something does happen and you come back to it and read it again, you might pick something up and notice like, oh, like that makes sense. Like that just happened to me. Or just, I mean, there's so many examples of what it could be. But I really like that you touched on that.
1: Even reading in the Bible, I remember I was doing a youth kind of just sitting in learning to mentor or talk with youth. And the pastor that I was with, I had mentioned about this one passage and I said, Jesus prayed. And he looked at me, he goes, you know how many times I've read that and I've never really read it that way. And a lot of people don't know that Jesus would actually isolate himself and go pray to the Father and ask for guidance.
0: Oh, I mean, that just goes to show you know, what it might take, and, you know, just really understanding each verse. I think we do this a lot. We take probably our whole chapel to study maybe 10 verses, and we take time on each verse to really understand. Like I talked about, we basically all come up with what we think the verse means, and it might not be right all the time, but there's always a deeper meaning to scripture, and it really can be shown in your life in ways that you had no idea.
1: Mm-hmm. Definitely. Well, we want to thank you for spending your time with us. Is there any social media like Instagram, TikTok that you'd like to share with us that any of our viewers here, if they want to follow you through your collegiate career and maybe hopefully into the NHL someday, that they could follow you?
0: Of course. I usually use Instagram the most, and it's just Luke_Roloffs_11. That is my Instagram and Twitter handle. TikTok, I'm not sure what my TikTok is. I'm sure it's just Luke Roloff something. It'll come up. It's a picture of my dog. I'll take a look. Luke Roloffs 03 is my TikTok.
1: Okay, Luke Roloffs
0: 03.
1: Okay. If you don't mind, I will link those in the description below so that people can follow you.
0: 100%.
1: And as always, we want to pray supernatural provision, protection, favor, and health over anybody watching. Pray that this story touches somebody out there that makes them ask the question of who is this Jesus guy and be a little more inquisitive about it. And if anybody has a story or a testimony that they would love to share and get it out, I would be more than happy to connect with you. You can send me an email or a direct message somehow, but email is tzander74@gmail.com. With that, we want to thank Luke Roloffs for joining the podcast Cross Check on episode number 6. We want to wish you the best this school year and this upcoming hockey season. And one of these times, if it's not this year, maybe next, I will get to see you at UND.
0: 100%. Thank you so much, Tim. I appreciate my time on here. And hopefully see you either this year or next year. And to all the viewers, thanks for watching. And, you know, I appreciate you guys having me on here.
1: Sounds great. We will talk to you soon.
0: Sounds good.
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0: frame was not hidden from you when I was made in the secret place.
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1: Hello and welcome to North Dakota Family Matters. I'm your host, Mark Joritzma with North Dakota Family Alliance, and today's talk is entitled "What's Your Collar?" I gotta warn you, this is another weekly talk where I find a way to intertwine a story about our dog, Annie. Now, I'm sure there's some sort of deep-seated issue why I try to interpret public policy issues through the life of my dog, but we'll leave that discussion for another time. What I want to focus on is actually Annie's collar. There's really nothing special about her collar. It's red, has a few tags on it, and I attached an air tag not too long ago in a profound exercise of fanciful thinking that we could track her if she ever got out. It makes for a nice ornament on her.
2: With SRN News, I'm Mary Rose. U.S. officials are saying that U.S. forces have struck Iranian rocket launchers on the Strait of Hormuz in the first military action in a month. Semi-official news outlets in Iran reported sounds of explosions near Larak Island on the Strait. Forces with the Revolutionary Guard Corps were observed preparing to launch rockets with sea mines into the Strait, according to the official who spoke on a condition of anonymity to detail sensitive military movements. The U.S. military last week completed clearing sea mines from the Strait's international shipping routes. At least seven people have been reported dead after a ferry carrying over 260 people capsized off the northern coast of Cyprus Sunday. The Prime Minister said that search and rescue operations are ongoing. This is SRN News.
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4: Are you one of the many people going to bed at night nervous, filled with anxiety, having to take all kinds of drugs to put you to sleep? I have great information for you today. I'm not going to sell you a thing. I'm going to explain something to you, and it's something free that you can lay hold of this very day. Stay with me. I'll be right back.
5: Finding and knowing God is a faith walk. The Bible says that without faith, it is impossible to please God. Our hope lies in the coming Messiah, who will establish God's peaceful kingdom on earth. This is Faith Walk with Ron Susak. Dr. Ron is an evangelist committed to encourage and equip your faith walk as we pass through these turbulent end-time days, awaiting that soon-coming kingdom. Here again is Ron Susak.
4: I want to talk to you today about being fearless amid the end times. There is no way that we can turn a blind eye to the fact that we are in the end-time days. Now, I know that technically the end-time began 2,000 years ago with the death and resurrection of Jesus Christ, but there is also racing toward us an end of the end-times, and that day is rapidly coming upon us. And the Bible expects us to know the times and the seasons. It is not a myth. It is not something we guess at. I live in North America, and here, right now, in this current season, it's bitter cold outside. We have got snow on the ground. What is that season? Well, you're laughing, saying, oh, obvious, Ron, it's winter. Well, in 5 or 6 months, it's going to be sweltering here, and we'll be in the dog days of what? Summer. How do you know? All the evidence is around you. And Jesus said, you're responsible to know the times and the seasons. I'm going to tell you what they will be like. I'll show you what they are like so you know when the hour is drawing nigh. My friend, while no man knows the day or the hour, we do know the times and the seasons. And the times and the seasons are screaming at us. We are racing into the finality of the end time days. We are coming into a time when our problems are not simply a plague here or a war there. We are dealing with a global catastrophe all at one time. Whoever dreamed of a pandemic shutting down over 180 countries at one time? Who could ever dream that that pandemic would give way to more pandemics and more pandemics, more diseases, more this, more that, and until there's a fear, a cloud of fear wrapping around the world and people are snapping at each other. Homes are falling apart because people don't trust each other and they're losing the capacity of giving each other love. And as a result, we are seeing homes fall apart. We are seeing suicides on the rise, drugs on the rise, alcohol on the rise. And this is not just in my country. This is in country after country after country around the world. The world is in deep trouble. The times and the seasons are staring us in the face. And I want you to understand what these are. But above all, I'm talking to you today as to why you can pass through this season without fear. I want you to be loaded by the time we come to the end of our time together with courage, absolute courage. Why? Because fear and faith cannot coexist. Fear and faith cannot coexist. If you are trembling inside in fear, then check your faith. How deeply do you really believe what God has said in his promises? When the Apostle Paul said, all of the promises of God are yes in Christ Jesus. When the name of God, one of his names is Emmanuel, God with us. When his son Jesus said, I'll be with you to the end of the age. Now, do you think that God has taken his eye off of you? Do you think that he is not aware of the situation we're living in? My friend, our God is orchestrating the affairs of earth for his honor and glory and for the sake of people coming to salvation in Jesus Christ. We'll talk about that in a few moments. Psalm 62:5. For God alone, O my soul, wait in silence, for my hope is from him. There are endless reasons why people feel incomplete. Those reasons are like false gods commanding your heart. Look to God alone for your value and purpose. Look to God alone to deliver you from assaults. King David had armies wanting to kill him. David had family and friends wanting to destroy him. He gave the secret of the solution. Psalm 62:5. For God alone, O my soul, wait in silence, for my hope is in him. Revelation chapter 5, verse 5 reads, talks about the Lamb of God, who was the only one found worthy to open the end time book, the super end time book, the book of Revelation. You remember that John, when he was caught up in the heavenly realms and was having this vision of the book of Revelation, when he saw that no person was worthy to open the end time seals and show him what's going to happen in the near future, he wept bitterly, and one came along and said, don't cry. And the Lamb of God, Jesus Christ, was found worthy because he lived a sinless life on earth and obeyed his Father in all things. He was found worthy to take the seal out of God's hand and open the seals for us to see. Now, here's what I'm driving at. Follow this carefully. If you open your Bible to chapter 5 and verse 9, you are going to be amazed. This is a scripture showing us what happened when Jesus took the seals out of his Father's hand, and just before he opened the seals, listen carefully, those in heaven, the apostles, the prophets, the angels, the elders, they broke into uncontainable praise and honor and worship of God. I want to read that scene to you, because this is what needs to be gripping your heart and mine. We need to be so convinced that our God is God, and in full command of what he's doing and in full care of your life, that in the middle of the calamities happening around us, even when they draw close to us or affect us in some way, our faith is not shaken. Listen to these verses very carefully. These are incredible. In verse 9, and they sang a new song. Now, remember where they are. Jesus just took the seals out of his Father's hand. He's about to open them and show us the plagues and difficulties that are going to be poured out upon this earth by the hand of God in judgment of man's sin, but more than that, to bring people to repentance and salvation. And when those in heaven saw the perfections of God and the exactness and the beauty of his plan, here's what happened. And they sang a new song, saying, worthy are you to take the scroll. Take time to do that. Join them. And to open the seals. For you were slain, and by your blood you ransomed people for God from every tribe and language and people and nation. And you have made them a kingdom and priests to our God, and they shall reign on earth. That's the day that is coming. We're in a troublesome period right now, but we're coming closer and closer to the day when you and all believers will reign with Christ on earth. Verse 11. Then I looked, and I heard around the throne and the living creatures and the elders and the voice of many angels, numbering myriads of myriads and thousands of thousands, saying with a loud voice, worthy is the Lamb who was slain to receive power and wealth and wisdom and might and honor and glory and blessing. And I heard every creature in heaven and on earth and under the earth and in the sea and all that is in them saying, to him who sits on the throne and to the Lamb be blessing and honor and glory and might forever and ever. And the four living creatures said, amen. And the elders fell down and worshiped. Pause there. Do you get the scene? Jesus is about to open the seals, revealing the traumatic experiences God is sending to this world in what is known as the tribulation period, the wrath of God being shown. Now, what do we mean by the wrath of God? That God suddenly got in a bad mood, or he's had enough of it and his temper's flaring? No. Listen carefully. God's wrath is rooted in God's love. And God's wrath is also demonstrating the exactness of his judgments. Keep in mind, the nations of this world have relegated God as a little statue sitting on a shelf somewhere, and they bring him out once a year or two or three times a year to salute him, give him a little bit of honor and a little bit of recognition. Some nations even try to shape him in their own image and create false gods. Others, yes, they recognize the true God of the Bible, but listen, while they will salute him, they will not obey him. They will not let him run their nations. Oh, they give him a day of honor if he's fortunate, and then they walk away and say, now we run the affairs. We have the government. We are the people. Listen carefully. God is the king of the nations. God is the king of the nations. Not will be. He will be, of course, but he is right now. Has always been. And when his son obeyed him on earth and went to the cross to pay for your sins and mine and was raised to life again, God appointed him as the Lord of the nations. The nations answered to him. And he's going to demonstrate the high cost of sinful rebellion by nations in this time of tribulation. It is not because he's lost his temper. It's because he loves you. If you're in a nation and you're watching your nation fall apart and you can't stop it, well, we can sit around and listen to all the commentators and pundits we want. They can't change a thing. My friend, God is on the move. And what is happening? For God so loves the world. For God so loves you that he is showing the high cost of sin and rebellion. He's showing what sin produces. It always produces death. The wages of sin is death. It can't produce anything other than death. The only thing that can produce life is when we have a relationship with God. God is the giver of life. And rebellion is the giver of death. And as our nations block God out, we are heartsickened to watch our schools block God out and be teaching our children godless things that are unthinkable, unimaginable, beneath the standard of humanity and any righteous principle. As we watch our courts degenerate into bribes and lies and distortions and injustice, as we watch our society in our commerce lie and steal and cheat the consumer, as we watch all these things take place, oh, we have riots and we have people fighting and arguing, we have this and that, but listen, God is examining everything, and he's sending his wrath to show that the wages of sin is death, and this world is going to be experiencing a lot of death, not only of human life, but of nature. A third of the vegetation will eventually be wiped out. Listen carefully. God is doing this not out of a temper tantrum. He's doing this out of his magnificent love. This is why these people on high broke into worship when they saw what God was going to do. They praised him and cried out, "Worthy is the Lamb that was slain." Why? Because God is saying something very simple in the book of Revelation. If you cannot come to me and obey me when I bless you, now I'm going to show you the weight and the wages of sin. And if you don't get it now, you're eternally separated from me. There is a heaven, there is a hell. It's that simple. The Bible is clear. There are sheep, there are goats, there is the dividing. It's coming. God so loves you that he wants you in his eternal, glorious kingdom of peace that is coming to earth and eventually is coming in the new heavens. My dear friend, this is why we have the tribulation period. That God is giving a call to the world, and by the way, many in the world, many, millions, more than we can ever count, are going to repent and turn to God. We're seeing that already around the world. There are people who are seeking God that never gave him much thought before. They want to know this God. They want to know they are right with God. I want to know if you are one of those people. If you're saying, "Ron, I really don't want to go to the lake of fire. I do want to go to heaven. I do want to be in God's kingdom." Well, my friend, that's why God is disrupting the world, to show the world what sin does. Notice that God doesn't have to do a thing to disrupt the world other than lift the restraining work of the Holy Spirit to draw back the influence and impact of the body of Christ, the church. And that's what's been happening. Our governments have been crowding the church into a corner, saying, "Oh, if you want to be religious, oh, you go ahead, you poor little non-thinking fools. Go ahead and have your little God down there in church. But we know everything. We'll rule the nation. We'll rule the world." My friend, only a fool can believe that. And it doesn't take a simple-minded person. It takes anyone who's able to see right through that and say, "You know what? They are blowing it. They are blowing it big time, and they are setting up the world for what we're experiencing in this tribulation."
5: 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You'll be encouraged and inspired as you open your gift book, God Will Answer by Dr. Ron Susek. Each week throughout the year, within the pages of this rich 52-chapter hardcover edition, you'll discover compelling spiritual truth and biblical insights, content that will enrich your life and challenge your heart to go deeper in your faith walk with God.
4: So here we are in the tribulation. We're coming into it. Now, we are watching the times and the seasons. The leaves are changing. It's obvious. And this is coming upon us. And in this, in the light of this, what's interesting is that God revealed that he was going to set up a kingdom that would destroy the nations of the world as they are today. He showed this to a pagan king named Nebuchadnezzar. I'm going to read it for you. It's what we just read in the previous verses. In Daniel chapter 2, verse 44, "And in the days of those kings, the God of heaven will set up a kingdom that shall never be destroyed." I'm committed to be in that kingdom. I want to be in that kingdom. I hope you'll be there. I want you there. "It'll never be destroyed, nor shall the kingdom be left to another people. It'll never be overthrown. It'll never be abandoned. It shall break in pieces all these kingdoms and bring them to an end, and it shall stand forever." God showed that to a pagan king named Nebuchadnezzar. It took Daniel to interpret for him and to tell him what the dream was and what the dream meant. What I can't wait. I'm soon on a program going to share with you the experiences of Nebuchadnezzar and how they play into the world today. They are overarching. But it is in the middle of this that we find Revelation 18:20 saying this: "Rejoice over her." Rejoice over what? Over the collapse of Babylon, the world system that is affecting every nation, governing every nation. We'll talk about that in the future. The world system that just may salute God if he's fortunate, but then they ignore him and go their own way to rule things the way they want. Rejoice over their demise, the Bible says in Revelation 18:20. "You rejoice over her, O heaven, and you saints and apostles and prophets, for God has given judgment for you against her. You have been violated by the nations. You have

Educators defiling the minds of our youth. We are listening to atheists who are openly denouncing the reality of God's existence. This is only a short list. There's a long list of our violations against God. And in the light of this, God is now going to show his hand. He is already bringing the nations of the world into a situation no politician, no medical scientist, no one can handle the situations we're coming into. Think about it. We have vaccinations that can't stop the disease. We have follow-up vaccinations that cannot handle the disease. The disease then leaps ahead of the scientists so rapidly, they can't even keep up with it. My friend, we've not seen a thing like this in history. Well, we've seen pandemics, but nothing like this worldwide. Putting the world in lockdown and fear and destroying economies and wrecking homes. We are really in a very dark place in history. And there's good reason for a person to be quite nervous and quite frightened if they don't know the truth. But here is the truth. God is God and he loves you. He is allowing these things. He's bringing them to pass, not because he's bitter and just wants to destroy things. He is simply lifting his hand so that sin can run its course, so that man can do what man does, and that is man sins, and sin brings death and destruction. And here we are. Our governments have done their best to destroy, and they're doing even more to destroy. On it goes. They will not listen. They are not going to the pastors of churches for consultation. They are not seeking people who are walking with God to consult them and to give them wisdom. No. They think that coming up with a new plan, a new philosophy, a new this, a new that, they can save the planet. They can save this and save that. They can't do it, my friend. God is the king of the nations, not a political philosophy. God is the king of the nations, not you, not me, not the government. And my friend, God so loves you that he's allowing all of this disturbance to take place, and it's going to get worse for two reasons. One, if you already know his son as your savior, what a glorious thing this is. It's a day for you to prove before God the depth of your faith in him. Job said, though he slay me, yet will I trust him. Are you saying that, or are you quivering over what's going on around you and me? Ah, my friend, we need to believe God, believe God, believe God. He has never failed his people one time in history. He will not do it in your life today. Believe him, trust him, spend time with him. If you really want to build up your faith, knock off the news a bit and open your Bible and get in his word and allow his spirit to show you what he has said and what he's doing, and have the confidence in him that you need. Oh, my friend, we are living in a day of great opportunity for you to see life as it is and to see the truth. And if while I've been talking, something in you has been saying, Ron, I'm not sure where I'm going with this. Should I die today? I'm not sure if I'd be in heaven or hell, but I want to be sure of heaven. I want to be in the great kingdom of God. That's the case. I'm going to give you a prayer right now that I want you to pray after me, but think this through and make it your prayer. Let's pray this together. Dear God, on the basis that Jesus died for me, I'm trusting your forgiveness for all my sins. I'm asking you for the power to live committed to you, obedient to your will, from now until I meet you in heaven. I pray in Jesus' name. Amen. If you pray that prayer, let me know about it. They'll give you my information at the end of the telecast. I really want to know that you are placing your faith in Jesus Christ. And we are here to do everything we can by way of television, by way of print, by way of social media, to keep you encouraged, build up in your faith, and strong as we come racing down the back stretch of time and the goal is coming at us so quickly. And I, above all, I'm here
And my team is here with me doing everything we

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This will be the first Sunday of every month moving forward. New Song Summer Night. This Wednesday is our final New Song Summer Night for the year. 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Thank you. 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
1: Ladies and gentlemen, we are at the Cross-Examine Instructor Academy right now here in Charlotte, North Carolina, and I have the women of apologetics. The most important women of apologetics are here with me right now. Hillary Morgan Ferrer, Mama Bear Apologetics. Of course, Elisa Childers, The Deconstruction of Christianity and Another Gospel, and the great Natasha Crane. These are all great. But Natasha Crane recently wrote a book called When Culture Hates You. And we're going to talk about what my mentor, Dr. Norman Geisler, said you need to learn even before you start learning the Bible. And that is good critical thinking skills, logic. How do you know you're not being deceived? You need to know logic. And what we're going to talk about today are ways that we are being deceived. Maybe you are being deceived and you don't know you're being deceived, because if you knew you were being deceived, you wouldn't be deceived. So we're going to talk about some of these topics today with these wonderful ladies who are on the front lines of Christian apologetics and critical thinking. Let me start with you, Hillary. Yeah. Mama Bear Apologetics has been like a sensation for, what, a decade? When was it? When did the first book come out?
2: I think it came out in 2018 or 2019. It came out 2019 because we were finishing it up in 2018.
1: And Elisa, did you write the foreword for that? Or
3: I contributed a couple of chapters to the first book. Yeah.
1: And that book has been a bestseller. I love the way it's written, by the way. You have a great way of writing.
2: Oh, thank you.
1: It's so personal. Why do you think that book struck a chord? What was it?
2: I think it's because one of the things that I noticed before I did Mama Bear is every time I went to an apologetics conference, there was no childcare. And so if you have both parents that are wanting to go, but only one of them can go, a lot of times it was the men. And the women just were like, well, you know, this isn't for me. They had apologetics as this place where you debate an atheist. Mm-hmm. And I remember seeing a woman who had no interest in apologetics until her son came home after college and said, I don't believe in God anymore. And then she dove head first into philosophy and logic and postmodernism and worldview, all the different things. And I thought, that's an instinct right there. That is, what is that? That's a mama bear. And I thought, if women could understand how this is not just an interesting, exercise to do with, you know, the weird Uncle Bob at the table where everybody gets uncomfortable, but this is a way to prepare your kids and to keep Satan, and basically what you were saying, to keep them from getting deceived. Mm. Well, then all of a sudden they've got some major, major skin in the game. You cannot compare the mama bear instinct to almost any other instinct out there. It is ferocious. And so I think it gave them a nurturing way to be ferocious, which is what they were wanting.
1: And everybody's being discipled in some way. Mm-hmm. We're all being discipled by this. And especially if your kid has one of these, they're getting a lot more input from their iPhone than they are from their youth pastor or even sometimes from their parents. So it's really difficult to be a good discipler when you're being countered, or your kids are being counter-discipled by this. So, Elisa, your most recent book is on the deconstruction of Christianity. You and Tim Barnett wrote that book a couple of years ago.
3: Yep.
1: What prompted you to say, you know, we got to really talk about people who said they were Christians and now they're ex-evangelicals, or kids that were brought up in Christian homes and, you know, went to camp and came back saying, oh, I'm a Christian. And a couple of years later, they're out of it. Why did you think that was important to write about?
3: Well, part of the focus of my ministry has been refuting progressive Christianity, which is a scenario within which my faith was challenged at a progressive church. And so, interestingly, I want to kind of piggyback a little bit on the success of Mama Bear, because I think, as I observed, I think the reason Mama Bear was such a sensation is because Hillary was really ahead of her time in a lot of ways. Mm-hmm. She had the foresight to see that there weren't just like arguments for the existence of God that needed to be talked about, or cosmological argument, intelligent design, but there were these things going on in culture that were radically affecting our children. And this, again, 2018, 2019, she was talking about postmodernism, wokeness. Of course, we weren't really calling it then. She had a chapter on Marxism and other feminism, all of these things that were infecting our culture. And then 2020 hits and everybody's posting the Black Square, and all these moms are like, I don't know what to do. Well, there's a book I think it probably gave it a second life. I don't know. I wasn't looking at the sales, but it seems like it had a lot of success and then kind of snowballed again when moms especially were seeing their children kind of being swept up into some of these cultural ideas. So related to that, when we were thinking about progressive Christianity, I saw that Tim had started to talk about deconstruction. And that, and I liked what he was saying about it, because at the time that we wrote The Deconstruction of Christianity, people weren't really defining that word. Mm-hmm. Like, we knew.
1: Let's define it right now, because some people may be unclear. What does it mean, deconstruction?
3: That is a hard question, because people define it 100 different ways, right? Tim's joke is that if you ask 10 people to define deconstruction, you'll get 11 different definitions. Now, I feel like, and this is why I related it with Mama Bear, because of working with Hillary on the Mama Bear book, I wrote a chapter on progressive Christianity. I helped with, I think it was maybe the feminism chapter and something else. But seeing all of these worldview underpinnings that were causing people to say, hey, I think Christianity is, they're not saying untrue, they're saying it's toxic. Mm-hmm. They're not saying it's false, it doesn't line up with reality. Mm-hmm. That's not what they're saying. They're saying it's harmful, it's oppressive. Mm-hmm. So when we see the phenomenon of deconstruction, what I recognized just from my own experience, but also from working on those worldview assumptions in that book, was that people are not asking if Christianity is true. There it's a shift of authority, which actually Natasha defines it beautifully in her book, Faithfully Different, that deconstruction is a shift of authority from a worldview that's rooted in the authority of the Bible to a worldview that's rooted in the authority of the self. So taking those things together, how Tim and I define deconstruction is that it's a postmodern process. And that's an important word to have in the definition, because it's not just about seeking truth. It's not somebody saying, hey, I was raised Presbyterian. I want to go to the Bible and make sure that the beliefs I was given line up with the Bible. I want to make sure it corresponds with reality. That's not what's happening in the deconstruction movement. It's a very postmodern idea of kind of letting go of the grand meta narrative of reality, moving that to something that you find within yourself, and then getting rid of beliefs that you feel are personally toxic and harmful to you. So our full definition, that took me a minute to get there, is a postmodern process of rethinking your beliefs, but not regarding scripture as the standard. And you could even take it further and say truth, like objective truth as the standard. So what got me thinking about, I did not want to write another book. I was actually finishing my second book. I had no interest in writing. I wanted to take 2 years off of writing books. But I saw that Tim was talking about deconstruction accurately, which was very rare, because back then, a lot of Christian, well-meaning Christian, even, you know, in the apologetics and theology, were saying, oh yeah, you can deconstruct, but just deconstruct in a healthy way. And I thought that was a very confusing and potentially really dangerous message, because that's not what's happening with deconstruction. And so I noticed that Tim was talking about it like this kind of deconversion, you know, shift of authority thing. And one day out of the blue, I think it was Tim who texted me and was like, hey, you should write a book about this. And I was like, I do not want to write a book about this. I'm trying to finish my second book. I'm tired of writing books. And he said, well, let's write it together. And when he said that, I was like, you know, this could be something that I just need to push through and do. And so we researched it, which was, it's a very dark thing to research, because it's the destruction of people's souls, you know? But that's ultimately what caused me to push through my dislike of writing books at that time and go ahead and do it.
1: Well, Natasha, you had some insights that, well, I thought, I had no idea this was the case, but I know you talked about this in When Culture Hates You, and maybe you talked about in Faithfully Different, that one of the deceptions we tell ourselves is that human beings are inherently good, and even Christians believe this, correct?
4: Right. So the research shows that the vast majority of Christians actually do believe that people are basically good. And I find this fascinating, because you can't get that from the Bible, right? Mm-hmm. You cannot read your Bible.
1: Or watching the news. You can't get it anyway.
5: Or having a 2-year-old.
1: Having a 2-year-old and going to the internet in any way.
4: Yeah. Right. And yeah, the vast majority of people, including Christians, have that belief. And so that affects so much of what we do in life. If you think that people are fundamentally good as a Christian, you're rejecting a whole lot of what Scripture teaches. Mm-hmm. And I think that explains a lot of the statistics we see about, you know, we've talked a lot about this in the past, like 65% of people say, they're a Christian. Only about 4% have a biblical worldview, you know, something that functions as we believe the core truths that the Bible teaches. That's what researchers estimate. Whether it's 4% or 10%, I mean, the story remains the same, right? It's that lots of people say they're a Christian. Very few people actually hold the beliefs that would be consistent with what we assume that to be. So when you actually line that up and look at the beliefs that people have that they shouldn't have, and you see that people believe that we're fundamentally good, we start to realize how we get to a lot of the problems in our culture today.
1: So if we believe we're fundamentally good, going back to your point, Elisa, that people are deconstructing because they think they're fundamentally good and they don't think that certain teachings maybe in the Bible are fundamentally good, so they're going to trust themselves.
4: Absolutely.
1: They are the authority now, rather than Jesus, rather than the apostles, rather than the scripture. And that's just going to lead them into deception. So what do we do to counter this? How do we get people to think critically, which is one of the most difficult things to do in our culture because it's so driven by imagery.
4: Yeah.
1: It's so driven by emotion. We're easily pulled away. In fact, we were talking before this, Hillary, you were saying that so many people out there in the culture are following cult figures. And you were talking about how they gain trust.
2: Yes.
1: Can you explain what that is? Maybe you can go back to Darwin.
2: Yes,
1: Darwin,
2: I'll say I first noticed this when in my master's or working at, this is at Biola, where we had to read Origin of Species cover to cover.
1: Uh-huh.
2: And I remember, you know, I had all these impressions of what I thought he was saying from what I heard people say. And he was so meticulous in his observations. Like, he was literally counting the number of hairs between pigeon toes, you know, to come to his conclusions. And so it's like he built this trust of, this is how meticulous I am when I look at the evidence. And then about two-thirds of the way through, he's just started going off on all these things that are completely not observable. But by then, the audience thinks, oh, anything he's saying has this amount of just scrupulosity, shall we say, put into it that I can trust what he says here. And this is actually a pattern I've noticed in a lot of different things. So when Elisa and TC and I were doing a podcast long time ago on a Jen Hatmaker book, I remember reading it thinking, oh, there's not anything in here I disagree with. And then I thought, wait, I'm 100 pages in and there's nothing I disagree with. Someone, that means she's not saying anything of substance. And it, again, it was around that halfway point or two-thirds that all of a sudden then she starts getting into all the controversial stuff. And so it's almost this, you have to brace for impact. And I would say that's one of the biggest things if we were going to do cultural, like how do we encourage people to be critical thinkers, is you have to brace for impact, which means you need to know where that impact is coming from. But sometimes people are bracing for impact and then they are interacting with the material where they're doing the trust building, and that bracing for impact goes down until they're like, okay, this is safe. And then boom, then it hits you with the lie. And by then they've already let their guard down. And also kind of piggybacking off of what you were saying, the questions that apologetics or apologists used to get was, is this true? But I think there's actually three different facets of the faith where it's, is this true? Is this good? And is this effective? Meaning like, is this true? Is it factually true? Does this correspond to reality? Well, then we have, is it good? Is the message of Christianity good? And is the God of Christianity
1: good? By what standard,
2: good?
1: Though?
2: Exactly. It's from their own standard. They don't realize that they, as you said, have been discipled into knowing their standards of what is true, good, and normal. And I would say that repetition is one of the things that establishes what is good, true, and normal. So when you have culture repeating something to you over and over and over again, it's basically like one of those experiments where you put a white carnation into something with food dye until the whole flower takes it up. It's not something where you can just take one, you know, put one truth in there. It's been absorbed on a cellular level. So it could have that white carnation DNA, but it just like we can say, I'm a Christian, but if you've absorbed everything from the culture, then you are effectively not a Christian. But again, it goes back to, is it what's true, what's good, and does it actually work in society? And I think the truth or the goodness is what people are questioning. Either the message, is it harmful? Does it, you know, prevent flourishing? Is it abusive?
1: Well,
2: or God?
1: Harmful, people would define that, I mean, from a deconstruction perspective. You guys have talked about this a lot when we've done the Unshaken tour about, in fact, you just used the word before, Lisa, toxic. Mm-hmm. Like this word is used, say, now to apply to parents who may hold traditional evangelical biblical views, and now their children are calling the parents toxic and withholding the grandchildren from the parents. And you cover this in the Deconstruction of Christianity. I can't think of anything more toxic than withholding your own children from your parents. I mean, it seems so hypocritical.
3: Yeah, and I'm glad to see that even the broader culture is waking up to this. I'm even seeing some articles written by secular psychologists about this phenomenon of adult children cutting off their elderly parents. And, you know, of course, you want to acknowledge that there can be certain cases where maybe people really were abusive and, and toxic, you know, if it's rightly defined, and that would be the appropriate thing to do. But the scale on which this is happening, Frank, night after night, when I go and speak at conferences, I meet elderly couple. I've started to say this from the platform, like judging by the size of this room, maybe, I don't know, let's say there's 500 people in there. I know there's at least five couples in here that you have adult children that have deconstructed, they've left the faith and they've cut you off, or they're about to cut you off or something along those lines. And then after I speak and I meet people, I will have at least five couples come up to me and say, that was me, that's me, that's me, my child. And I had a mom reach out to me that I know in my real life, and I won't give too much detail to protect them, but same kind of situation. This is a lovely family, a wonderful, sweet Christian family. And so what we're seeing is that words like toxic and harmful are being defined very subjectively. And so in the book, we use the example of, imagine that you walk into a room and there's somebody laying on the floor and they're unconscious, but somebody else is standing over them beating on their chest. And I mean, that sounds really toxic and harmful. I think we would all agree, except that we have to back up and look at truth first. So what is true about the reality of this situation? Well, if it's a person who's just had a heart attack and the person standing over them beating on their chest is trying to perform CPR, even if they're doing it awkwardly and badly and they don't know what they're doing, maybe even causing bruising, the point is that it's actually a life-giving exercise. It's not something that's toxic, harmful, or abusive, because it's actually trying to resurrect, or try to kickstart the heart to bring life. And so it's a life-giving thing, not a toxic thing. But what happens in deconstruction is they skip over the truth part and just go to the immediate feeling of, this person's beating on my chest, I don't like this, this is harmful to me. Whereas they might be pushing off life-saving care. And so if you apply that to the ideologies, you know, it's tragic what's happening. People are just walking in great darkness, thinking they're walking in light.
4: There was actually a Wall Street Journal article just last week, I think it was. I don't know if anyone saw this, but it was talking about the same phenomenon and how there are therapists who are starting to recognize that this took place and it shouldn't have. And a lot of these stories are coming about because people were in therapy. And when they're in therapy, their therapists are telling them, you know, if you have toxic people in your life, and toxic according to how you feel about what they think or believe, if you have those toxic people in your life, the best thing you can do to get better for whatever you're here in therapy is to cut those people out of your life. And so this is what therapists have been telling people for the last several years. And it's so interesting to see that that's now being talked about in mainstream media, because this was something that I had just observed anecdotally. So when we'd be at the conference and I would talk to people afterwards, like Elisa's saying, I would have people come up and talk to me about, what do I do about my adult children? They won't talk to me. I haven't done anything. It's just that they don't like that I'm a Christian. And because of my beliefs about gender and sexuality, usually is what it is, they've cut me out of their lives completely. And I, after hearing enough of these stories, I started asking the question, were they in therapy leading up to this? I can't even think of an exception to the answer to that, where it was, I think they were. So this is very much a product of a therapeutic culture where people have been told, you can live the perfect life that you want to have. You can have kind of your utopian existence as long as you just get rid of the people who believe differently than you, right? It goes along with all of the kind of snowflake culture, the victim culture. And like Elisa said, there are times when certainly there are abusive parents out there. There are situations where a cutoff might be the best thing, right? We're not saying that that's never the case. But in the cases that people are actually getting cut off today, so much of the time that's just because they've been in that therapeutic environment where it's all about, how do you feel? If this person makes you feel bad, you get rid of them. You rewrite your story. Now you're happier. And in the wake of that, you have devastated families. But the Wall Street Journal article was really interesting because they even featured stories of people who had cut off their parents because they were convinced by the therapist that was the right thing to do. And then later they realized, just how much devastation that had caused over time. And now they're reconnecting many years later, and they really regret everything that's happened. So they're kind of warning people. So I'm glad that some of this is starting to come to light, especially in a publication like the Wall Street Journal, because it is such a thing specifically tied to therapy.
2: There's actually a name for what you're calling that right now. And especially you tied it to, you said they're cutting off them because they have different beliefs. So within the Leon Festinger model of cognitive dissonance, one of the things that you do to reduce the dissonance, so dissonance can come from, I have one belief, someone else has another. These two things don't jive. Therefore, I feel uncomfortable. The way to get rid of that is you do something called create a social reality. Creating a social reality was like, you know, an ancient term for the modern phenomena of echo chamber, where you get rid of anyone who doesn't believe the way you do, because anytime you're in contact with them, it will cause discomfort. We naturally seek out unity, and we naturally seek out to kind of be the same.
1: Gee, we might as well just divorce our spouses, if, you know.
2: Well, we're seeing that. We're seeing that happen too.
3: Yeah, exactly. That's actually hugely like, a big part of deconstruction is divorce is almost always.
1: It's going to be tension between
2: any
1: two broken people. Yeah.
2: Any marriage, any family, you're going to have tension there because that's who you're closest to. And if you're being taught to break off anything, create that social reality. And this is also why misgendering is such a big thing. Is I have to have everybody around me all agree to this lie that I am the opposite gender. And so when someone comes in and punctures that by calling them the wrong pronoun or the wrong name, or parents who will refuse to call them, you know, their name or pronoun, that is puncturing that social reality, and all that cognitive dissonance comes sweeping back in, and then it gets set off on the person who just popped the bubble.
1: Well, notice that in this situation, which appears to be sort of the norm now, that the person is the center of reality. The person has to be always mollified and celebrated and approved of. And if you have people in your life who don't do that for you, you cut them off. Let's go to Scripture now, because we're supposed to be Christians and that's our authority. What does Scripture say about difficulty and how difficulty and trouble can actually conform us to the image of His Son? So who wants to jump on that?
3: I'll start just real quick and I'll throw it over. But I grew up, my grandma gave me this little promise book from like 135 promises from the Bible. And you know, in my sincerity, I was like, wow, these are promises for me.
1: How many of them were out of context?
3: 133. See, I didn't know that.
1: Yeah, right, right.
3: So I'm thinking, and this I think too is maybe relevant to deconstruction, because you get something like that, and in the innocence of your heart, you're like, wow, thank you, God. Like, you will always bless me on all of these things.
1: Yeah, yeah.
3: And then you live some life and you realize that that's not the way it is.

0: We're willing not just to go through that, but counting it all joy mm-hmm. when we encounter these trials, because it builds long suffering and patience
1: James
0: and
1: one.
0: Yeah. all that. Yeah. And so, but in the deconstruction movement, it's kind of the opposite. Suffering is seen as inherently bad and harmful. So you have to like get rid of the suffering mm. in your life, to be able to create that reality of mm. happiness.
2: Yeah.
1: Mm. You were going to say something about
2: that. Oh, well, you just said, what does the Bible say? I'm yeah. like, better are wounds from a friend than kisses from an enemy.
1: Yeah.
2: I mean, that's exactly, mm-hmm. you know, what yeah. the Bible says. And if you're not close enough with anyone to where they will tell you that harsh truth, then you're not close enough with people. And I would say that this can sometimes be one of the difficulties of having female friendships, is because not only has this in the past be more of like a woman thing, where we're always encouraging, oh no, you look great, you're doing wonderful, I love everything about you, because that's what your tribe does for you. They kind of, you know, they tell you, like you were saying, let your hair down, you can be you. If you have a commitment to truth, sometimes it can be hard to be a friend with other women, because it's like, if you disagree or you don't kind of do this overly mollifying, you know, coddling kind of thing, then it's like, well, I don't feel like my best self around her. Mm-hmm. And so, yeah. But anyway, better wounds from a friend.
1: Natasha, what about this concept of authentic self that so many people out there say, I just want to live my authentic self. It's all about me. How would you respond to that?
3: Well, it depends if they're a Christian or not. Mm-hmm. If they're not a Christian, you know, you can have that conversation, mm. but they're not coming from a biblical worldview, obviously. So mm. they're going to think their authentic self is whatever they want to make of themselves. And that can be consistent with their worldview. Mm-hmm. You know, if we're all just molecules in motion, like you say, then they can just be whatever they want to be. I mean, they're not free to do that. They don't actually have the free will to do so. But mm-hmm. based on what their chemicals tell them, yes, you can do whatever you want to do. But this is where we start absorbing, like Hillary was saying in that analogy, we start absorbing the culture. And then Christians think, well, yeah, we want to be authentic. And they don't realize there's a different definition for that word if you're a Christian versus someone else. I mean, someone might in good faith say, oh, yeah, I want to be authentic, meaning I want to be a genuine person. I don't want to be deceptive mm-hmm. in some way. That's not what the culture means when they say authentic. When the culture's talking about being authentic, it means I want to do whatever I want to do, whatever is going to make me happiest. In Faithfully Different, I talk about how the mantras of secular culture are basically that feelings are the ultimate guide and happiness is the ultimate goal and judging is the ultimate sin. And that's how people treat it. So if you come alongside of me and you say, hey, you're doing something that you shouldn't, or you should be this way instead of being this way, then someone's going to say, well, who are you to tell me that? Mm-hmm. I'm myself. Only I know who I authentically am deep down. So when Christians absorb that language, we don't seem to recognize a lot of times that we don't want to be more like our natural self. Mm-hmm. We want to be more like Jesus. Right?
2: We're supposed to crucify our authentic self.
3: Right. We're supposed to get away from those fleshy desires, right? We want to go God's way, not our way. And when culture hates you, I talk about how the spiritual landscape of the world is very clear in scripture that you are either of Satan or you are of God. Mm-hmm. You are of the world or you are a child of mm-hmm. God. Those are two very different things. And if you are of God, if you're a child of God, then you want to be more like Jesus. You don't want to be the authentic self in the sense that culture is using that word of telling you, just do whatever you want to do. That's what the Bible's telling us not to do. Don't do what you want to do. Do what the Lord tells you to do. Be who the Lord says that you are and who you should be. Mm-hmm. So it's a very different approach to anthropology. It's not approach, right? It's actual reality, but it's different from what the world says and how the world approaches the idea of the question of what is man, right? Mm-hmm. It's basic anthropology that divides so much of culture from
1: and it goes back to what you said earlier. Most Christians think we're inherently good.
3: Right.
1: And if we are inherently good, well, let's follow our authentic
3: selves. Absolutely, right.
1: But in reality, but you've said, I've heard you say this before, we need to be saved from our authentic self.
3: So we can fill that in.
1: What did I say?
0: You know what? So Janet Parshall said, I was doing a radio interview with her, and uh-huh. she was, because I have a chapter in one of my books about my true authentic self, and she said, Lord, save me from my true authentic self. And I just thought that was the greatest line. So
2: yeah.
0: You probably heard me quoting her.
1: That must have been it. Yeah. I want to go back to what you said, though, from Faithfully Different, because I thought that was very profound and Faithfully mm-hmm. Different about judging, about happiness. Can you go through that slowly again? Because I think what you did there is you nailed the worldview of Satan, essentially.
0: Yeah.
1: The anti-Christian worldview that all of us, and especially parents, need to teach our kids. You talked about judging, you talked about goal, all that.

0: go through that again, would you, slowly?
1: Yeah, so I call these the four tenets of secularism mm-hmm. in the book. And to be clear, this is not what Christians should believe, but what we often believe, because mm-hmm. it's not so explicitly against Christianity mm-hmm. in a lot of people's minds. You know, if a Christian is told, oh, there is no God, or Jesus wasn't God, we instinctively know, okay, that's different than what I believe, what yeah. I should believe, right? Mm-hmm. But a lot of Christians don't realize that some of these other concepts that you hear floating around the culture are just as opposed to biblical Christianity as the ones that are more explicitly opposed. And so I give basically a breakdown of what that looks like. So feelings are the ultimate guide is the first one, meaning that from a secular perspective, everything is about, well, how I feel, and that is going to guide me as to what I should do and who I should be. And of course, that's in conflict with biblical Christianity, because we know that feelings are not the ultimate guide. God is the ultimate guide. We have the ultimate creator of reality who is our guide. And so we don't go just off of our feelings. And I always tell people what that looks like in practical everyday life. It's not that feelings are bad. God gave us feelings. We're not robots, right? Mm-hmm. So feelings are a good thing, but they have to be calibrated against truth. Mm-hmm. And so in practical life, that means, okay, I might have a feeling about something that the Bible teaches. Maybe I don't like it. Maybe in my flesh, I don't like that the Bible says this thing, mm-hmm. but I'm going to go with what God has said rather than how I feel about it. So that is just from a practical perspective, how as Christians we should see that. And the second thing is that happiness is the ultimate goal. So from a secular perspective, there's nothing clearer to me in culture today than the fact that everyone rallies around this idea that happiness is the ultimate goal of life. And that gets you to a really bad place. And when I do my talk on Faithfully Different to audiences, I'll always say, now, does God want you to be happy? It's silence. It is dead silence. Like, no one knows how to answer this mm-hmm. question. It's so funny because they're like, I'm going to get into a trap with this. No one wants to raise their hand. But the reality is that happiness is very subjective, right? You mm-hmm. can be happy or unhappy in any given circumstance, and that doesn't necessarily tell you that what you're doing is right or wrong. Mm-hmm. And I ask people, have you ever felt happy temporarily doing something you know you shouldn't have done? And I was like, yeah, you know, sheepishly raising their hands. Yes, of course. So happiness is a really bad goal. As Christians, we want to know God and make him known, right? We have much greater goals. So it's not that God wants us to be unhappy necessarily, but he has something so much bigger for us. And so happiness cannot be our ultimate goal. And I actually just posted something on Instagram about this week, where I was saying that for Christian parents, you have to be really clear on this, that you are not primarily supposed to be raising kids yeah. to be happy. Yep. And yet if you ask any parent, you know, what's your greatest goal for your kids? I guarantee you the vast majority of them will instinctively mm-hmm. say, I just want my kids to be happy. That's not the right goal for parents. We want to raise kids to know and love the Lord. The outcome is not in our control, but we need to be obedient and leave the results to him. So it's not about happiness. The third thing is that judging is the ultimate sin. Mm-hmm. So I mentioned this a little bit earlier. If you think about it from that worldview perspective, if feelings are your guide and happiness is your goal, then of course it's going to make sense that judging is considered to be the absolute worst thing that you can do, because who are you to tell me how I feel and what makes me happy? Mm-hmm. You don't know. So how are you coming along and telling me that? And that actually makes sense within that worldview perspective. That would be consistent within that worldview. Yeah. It's not consistent for a Christian, right? Because God is the ultimate judge. So he has the authority and the ability to determine what is right or wrong. That's different than the secular perspective, where they're saying, you know, don't judge me because you don't know how I feel. I don't know how you feel, but how you feel doesn't actually matter because it doesn't determine reality, right? mm-hmm. Little bit different. And then finally, God is the ultimate guest. Mm. Not guest with a T, but the ultimate guest. Culture is actually really okay. Secular culture is really okay with you believing in some kind of generic God. Mm-hmm. Like, yeah. That's okay. 90% of people still believe that at least someone or something is out there. What they don't believe is that that creator, whatever it is, has revealed anything authoritatively in any kind of scripture, like the Bible or the Book of Mormon, the Quran, whatever it is. It's just, there's something out there and we can kind of guess at it, but it's certainly not authoritative for us. So we're still free, regardless of what or who created us, to do whatever that we want. Mm-hmm. And so God is a guest. So the bottom line on that is that everyone is very comfortable with a generic God who requires nothing of us, mm-hmm. but very offended by a specific God who requires everything.
2: Can I piggyback off of that? Yeah. Just thinking about the anthropology, think how toxic this is. If I am kind of in that secular culture and I am telling, you know, my children or my friends, you be your authentic self. Coming from a perspective where the Bible says you're not okay, that is like, well, I'm telling us that we are good. You're saying that we're not good. You are the mean one at that point. So it's like anything that's within the Christian worldview is toxic for that worldview, because I'm saying we're good. You're saying you're bad. Stop making me have bad self-esteem.
3: One of the tropes you see over and over again in the deconstruction movement is don't let anybody tell you you're broken.
2: Yep. Mm.
3: You know, and that's toxic. That's considered to actually be abusive. This is the thing I think a lot of people don't understand about what's the phenomenon that's happening and sweeping up so many people is that it's not just like, oh, somebody went through some spiritual abuse, which is real, and I've talked about it a lot, and we need to deal with that in the church. But they're calling the Christian worldview abusive.
0: Right.
3: So being told that they were sinners, being told that Jesus died on the cross for their sins. There was a progressive children's pastor that we've all talked about this that wrote an article that basically was like, how to talk to your kids about Easter, because it's totally going to harm them to tell them Jesus died on the cross for their sins. It's psychologically damaging, I think was the phrase that was used.
2: Yeah.
3: And so the whole worldview is considered to be toxic, and it is built on the idea that humans are inherently good. Even the authentic self, it's like the assumption is that when you do this dig deep inside of your soul and you identify your deepest desires and you figure out what you want and your hopes and your dreams and all that, the assumption is that all of that's going to be good. So you should live it out. Mm-hmm. And if we are, as you pointed out, if we are inherently good, then that would be the right thing to do, right? We should go sink inside of ourselves and find our inner knowing and release our inner cheetah and goddess and all of these things that it gets worded as, because that would be what is good. But it just does not line up with what's real. I mean, you don't even need a Bible to see that something is really wrong with humans.
2: Yes. Mm-hmm.
3: I think the problem is that everybody thinks they're better than the really, really bad people.
0: Right. Uh-huh.
3: So like, it's fine to have justice for them, but like, we're good, right? I'm good.
0: Uh-huh.
3: And I think that's the problem.
0: And it's just that it might be that some of us are less evil than other people, but we're still evil. By the way, though the feelings are the ultimate guide, happiness is the ultimate goal, judging is the ultimate sin, God is the ultimate guess. In May of 2025, Charlie Kirk and I were together and we were talking about, you know, how to communicate the secular worldview. And I said, well, my friend Natasha Crane has this book, and I went through those four with him, and he went, wow, that's really good. And then he started using it from the platform. You'll see clips of him in the last 3 months of his life talking about exactly that. Because it's a very succinct way of pointing out how people think, and even Christians think this way, and they don't think scripturally or even logically. By the way, all the discussions that we've been having about this presuppose some sort of objective moral standard that we all ought to obey, but that standard only exists if God exists. Doesn't exist if there is no God. And then if God does exist, the question is, who is that true God? And that's why we spend so much time, all of us do, giving evidence that the Christian God is the true God and the Bible is his revelation. And we ought to orient our lives according to what it says, not what we might personally find either attractive or unattractive. And so we're being deceived, and many of us are being deceived, because we have this kind of secular worldview that we are kind of the standard. We're the ones that evaluate whether something is good or bad. And notice we never like judgment unless someone else is getting judged that we think is bad or toxic.
3: Yeah. Do you know why I think that catches on in this culture? I think it's affluence. And here's what I mean.
0: What catches on?
3: What you're articulating, where you could point out to somebody, here's what I'm getting at. You could point out to somebody in the deconstruction movement that they're appealing to a moral standard when they're saying, I should live my true authentic self. I should be able to live the way I want.
0: Yeah, right.
3: And you can even point out to them with good logic that there, if God doesn't exist, there is no moral standard, and it's just one person's opinion versus another. It's Hitler versus Mother Teresa, as you point out in your book. And they don't care. And I think it's because we live in a culture right now where they're kind of free to do that.
2: Yeah.
3: There are laws that basically protect them from that actually happening, right? But you put somebody in a situation where they're on the run from, you know, some sort of militia or pushed out of their homes, and all of a sudden they're appealing to a moral standard and they get the contradiction. Mm-hmm. But I think it's the affluence and the comfortability that we all live in here in our culture, where people are, you know, kind of spiritually fat and happy. They're protected for the most part. You can go to the store, you're generally safe to go to the store and buy your groceries and come home. And we have coats and we have dishwashers and we have all the comforts of modern life. Mm-hmm. And we're not experiencing the actual, you know, tangible effects of rejecting a moral standard. Mm. And I think that's part of what has caused this to grow, even the deconstruction thing, so big in our culture, because people are not experiencing the results of their worldview.
2: Mm-hmm. Mm-hmm. Actually, this is what you saw happen with Dawkins, where Dawkins was like, Christianity is the worst evil in all the world, until he started seeing other worldviews taking over. Islam taking over. And then he's like, well, maybe Christianity isn't the worst thing.
3: Yeah.
2: And he calls himself a cultural Christian now, meaning he doesn't believe in Christianity. But I think what he means is, I ascribe to the values, which is essentially what you have in your book, Stealing from God.
0: Mm-hmm.
2: People want to have the values from the Christian worldview. They just don't want the God of the Christian worldview.
0: They want the kingdom without the king, it's been said.
2: Mm-hmm.
0: They want to be the king. I want all these benefits that Christianity has given the West and has given us, but I don't want to acknowledge where they come from, because I want to be that king.
3: Mm-hmm.
0: And I'll modify the moral standard to get what I want. And then I'm going to impose that on everybody else. And that's why you need to call me by my pronouns. And that's why you need to accept me. And that's why you need to celebrate me. And that's going to be chaos.
2: Yeah.
0: And there is a war on reality. By the way, there's a new book called The War on Reality.
3: Everyone,
2: nice segue.
0: Yes. It's a war on reality.
3: That was a great segue.
2: That was a great segue.
1: Tell us about the book, Frank.
2: Yes. Oh, I'm so sad Phoenix isn't here.
0: Well, we just did a podcast with her, so that'll air soon.
2: Mm.
0: But yeah, Phoenix was really brilliant in the way she wrote, because it's really written in her voice. And she's like you, the way... you write, you know, it's very conversational, and she's got all these little witty quips and everything. You know, she was, I don't have this memorized, but there's a point in there where we're talking about the different ways that people think, or the different places they think morality comes from.
2: Mm-hmm.
0: And one of the ways or the places people think morality comes from is from ourselves. Like we've been talking about, like, well, you know, we're the standard.
2: Mm-hmm.
0: And she said something like this in the book. Oh, you know, you might be the standard when choosing different flavors of ice cream, but when you scam grandma, torch a city, or double park at Costco, then the rest of us are thinking, we were hoping you wouldn't just do you so hard.
2: Right. So hard. Maybe do you a little bit less.
0: Right. Do you a little bit less. I'm just like the double park at Costco.
3: Yeah, yeah.
0: You know,
3: yes.
0: It's just so real.
3: Oh, that's
0: right.
3: Yes.
0: So she's got all that kind of like fun little side comments as we're making these points.
2: Yes. Yeah. Phoenix and I are definitely snark buddies.
0: Yeah, that's right. And you need a little bit of snark. It's like a Nick Freitas. Have you seen Nick Freitas? We had Nick on the show a couple months ago, and just Nick, you know, he makes this sarcastic comment, and he always takes a sip from his coffee. It's like mic drop, I'm drinking, you know.
2: And it's got a different saying every single time on it.
0: That's right. So, I mean, I think humor is really important in the dystopia that we're in right now.
3: Well, look
0: now.
3: At Babylon Bee.
0: Oh, yeah.
2: Yes.
0: Yeah.
3: What the war they're waging on lies with humor and satire. It's amazing.
0: That's right.
2: There's a paper that I did in college. Like, even back then, I was thinking about this, where I actually compare humor to a type of warfare, a strategic type of warfare, because there was this movie. I can't remember what movie it was, but it had Nicolas Cage in it.
0: Mm-hmm. And every movie has
2: I know, right? And he's surrounded by all these terrorists with guns, and he starts telling Yo Mama So Fat jokes.
0: Oh, yeah?
2: Until they all start giggling a little bit more. They literally lay down their arms, and then, of course, he goes all Chuck Norris on them and beats them, and that's how he escapes. But it was like this literal picture of the disarming effect that nature has, that humor has. Humor has. I think it was Bill Dembski said that if you want to, I think it was him, it was somebody from Discovery, if you want something to seem untrue, you have to first make it sound ridiculous.
0: Mm-hmm.
2: And so that's what has happened in our culture with Christianity, is you try to strawman Christianity. But then to complete that game, we can show you what beliefs you're actually doing, and it is kind of funny when you look at it. So that humor does actually help people to tear away that worldview, because it makes it ridiculous first. Babylon Bee.
0: There was a playwright, I can't remember his name, but he said this: get them laughing, and when their mouths are open, pour truth in.
2: Ooh, that's good.
3: That's good.
0: You know, and so that does, because when people can laugh, in fact, maybe we were talking about this before, Jen Hatmaker, you guys have tracked with her, but I think so much of what her appeal might be to some people is, it's almost like virtue signaling to say, you know, I'm kind of smarter than those evangelical Christians who believe in, say, hell. Mm-hmm. Like, you know, I'm too civilized for that, and I don't really believe in judgment, so I'm kind of liberated from that. Why don't you come along with me? You know, it's this sort of virtue signaling or approval from the crowds. And talk about that a little bit. How do people, particularly, I'm not saying Jen Hatmaker is necessarily a cult figure, but there are, she has a tribe. We all have tribes. And we want to kind of feel in with our tribe, or we try and get people to be in with our tribe. And people who often are peddling falsehoods, whether she thinks it's false or not, isn't really the issue, but they're peddling falsehoods. What tactics do they do to try and get people to believe what they say, and kind of bypass critical thinking? Have you seen anything? I mean, you were talking earlier about not, you know, how Darwin was so detailed on things in the beginning of the book, and by the end of the book, you thought, well, he was so detailed in the front. Don't we have to just accept all these conclusions that he hasn't really substantiated?
2: Yeah. Oh, I was going to say, I think we have that instinct to worship. And so people are judging their beliefs, not necessarily by the beliefs, but by the person. They're not following ideas. They're following people. Okay. And whatever idea that person follows, that's what they're going to follow.
0: Yeah, if you're following personalities rather than evidence, you can be in trouble.
3: And Jen Hatmaker is a very unique figure in evangelicalism because of her, what caused her to rise to prominence.
0: Okay, my audience might not know who she is, and what caused her to rise to prominence.
3: Let me give you a little bit of a sketch. So she started writing books. I mean, Lifeway, Bible Studies. This was like Southern Baptist darling, evangelical darling, Jen Hatmaker. And she started writing books, I think, somewhere around 2003 or 2004. And I watched this happen with so many of my friends who got sucked into her deal, we'll call it. So back then, I was invited to take part in a Bible study. This was long before my faith crisis, long before I learned apologetics or any kind of critical thinking. But a group of my girlfriends wanted to do this study based on this Jen Hatmaker book. I don't know when this was, somewhere after 2004. And I remember being really bothered by the book, but I couldn't articulate why. I didn't know what was wrong with it. I just knew something was wrong with it, but I also liked it at the same time because she had lines in there like, you know, when my kids do this, that, you know, that homicide, you know, we do homicide and just like little jokes like the ones you're talking about with Phoenix. And I was like, oh, I relate with that. And a lot of us, I think at that time in evangelical history, weren't used to people just kind of letting their hair down like that. So here comes Jen, who's like relating with you. Like she knows
0: she's
3: how you're
0: relatable.
3: Feeling
0: yeah,
3: in
0: yeah.
3: your
2: perfectly
3: life.
2: Imperfect.
3: And perfectly imperfect. And then she goes viral with a post. And this made her go viral in even broader culture. She was on the, I think, the Today Show or something like that. After an article she wrote about her struggle with her son's like play costume at the end of the year. She's like, why do they make you come up with this amazing costume? Well, the last week of school, like we're all tired. We don't have anything left. There's no gas in the tank left. We're barely making sandwiches. I don't even remember how she worded it. But every mom, every Christian mom, every non-Christian mom was like, I relate with that. Mm. That's how I feel. And I think what it did was it made women who feel insecure about feeling that way. Mm-hmm. I remember by the end of each school year, I was just calling it in. Okay. Like I was barely surviving the end of the school year. And then along comes this article where it's like, oh, I'm not the only one who goes through this. And, oh, she's a Christian. So I think I watched a lot of my friends get really sucked into her because she's funny. She's an amazing writer, really, really gifted writer. She was one of the first people I read where they were writing like they talk. And so
0: Yeah.
3: So it felt like you were sitting down for coffee with her. And a lot of progressives wrote this way too. And so people got sucked in. Fast forward to 2016, she comes out as affirming of gay marriage. Now, she at the time was the highest profile self-identified evangelical Christian to do that. And that was enormously powerful to persuade a lot of people. Now, from there, she went down the road, almost instantly became like the darling of the progressive Christian world. And then really hit it big in broader culture with a couple of New York Times best-selling books, more self-help, kind of that sort of thing. And then she just came out with an article, which it was so confusing to me because it was like this announcement that she had let go of a literal hell. I mean, she's already said God is a black woman. I don't know why we're even worried about what she thinks about hell. But ultimately, that's the trajectory. And she brought, I would have to estimate, but hundreds of thousands of women, at least, and I think that's conservative, from a biblical worldview into a secular worldview, where now she's basically teaching that the historic Christian gospel is toxic and you need to free yourself of it. Mm-hmm. And all these women have followed her all these years.
0: So they're following a personality rather than evidence.
2: Yep.
3: Right. And so I think the reason it was so persuasive, though, is because she was really hitting a nerve that a lot of women were feeling. Because here's the reality. At the time, maybe there weren't a lot of people in the evangelical space talking about how hard it is to be a mom, how hard it is to get through that last week of school, how you feel just exhausted. You feel like you're not doing enough for your kids. And then somebody comes along, and here's the problem, though. Affirming you in that. Mm. That's the problem. Mm. Rather than saying, look, I get it. I sympathize. Like, I've been there. It's so hard. But you know what? Get up today. Mm. Disciple your kids today. Do the best you can today to be the best mom you can today. That wasn't the message. The message was, it's all good. It's 1 o'clock. My kids are monsters too. Let's all laugh about it. That was kind of, I mean, that's my summary, but that's, I think, what sucked people into kind of a laziness and a spiritual laziness and then a shift of authority to myself, really. Like, yeah, I feel that way too. And I'm gonna just have my glass of wine. And I'm not saying it's wrong to have wine, but just, you know, it's like that kind of, I'm gonna check out and it's okay because she does it too.
2: There's a line in the feminism chapter where I said that people are willing to overlook the flaws of a movement that's willing to be angry on their behalf.
3: Ooh.
2: And so within feminism, a lot of times women will swallow a lot of the lies within feminism just because maybe they have been abused or they have been, you know, targeted in some way, and I'll align with feminism because they're willing to recognize my hardship and I'll overlook everything else. And I think that's kind of what you're saying is when you have someone who I'm following the person, I'm going to follow whatever movement is willing to be angry or recognize how hard it is to be a mom that last week of school on my behalf. And then I'm going to shut my brain off to everything else because this is the need. I let that need take precedence over the actual need, which is truth.
0: I don't know if there's an official name for this. Maybe there is, but it almost seems like a reverse ad hominem. You know, an ad hominem argument is you're attacking the person and therefore you're saying their argument's wrong, when it could be their argument's right, even if they're jerks, right? This could be kind of the opposite, that it's the person is so likable that regardless of what they say, you're going to believe it.
2: Well, this is the cover up of the abuse culture that we're seeing going on right now, that it's like there's some evangelical pastor or whatever that someone comes out and says, they groomed me, they molested me, they did all this stuff. And they'll have all these protectors be like, I know him, he's such a good guy. And because he's such a good guy in all these other ways, such a powerful speaker, there's no way he could have done this horrible thing.
1: Jen Hatmaker also, I think when she's so likable, she's so funny. We, you know, on our Unshaken Faith podcast, we did a whole review about her book Awake that was hugely popular a little bit earlier this year. And we were talking about it over text when we were getting ready for this. And it was like, she's so funny. Like, she's legitimately funny. And so that's what attracts a huge platform to somebody, because someone who's that funny and that relatable is going to have people follow them for that reason alone. But I think just going to one step further on that, I think the reason so many people are listening to her from a spiritual perspective is that she is taking all the worst caricatures of Christianity, the lack of understanding that people have, and then she's making it okay to reject all of Christianity because of the bad caricatures. And so her article recently that was about hell and how it, you know, she let go of a belief in hell, a literal hell, and now that rescued her faith was basically the title, something close to that in wording. And Elise and I were reading all the comments under that yesterday on Facebook from like the women who were commenting back, and it was just like, oh yeah, you know, I had this horrible experience as a kid, and like they're describing how they were taught about hell and how they were taught about you know, God's lovingness and his justice, and it was so messed up. I mean, I have to admit, my first inclination when I read an article like Jen's about that is to be a little skeptical, like you were not taught these things because that's so outlandish, that's not Christianity, that there's just no way, you're just going along with what the culture says hell is about, and then you're saying, so I had to reject that. And then you have this whole stream of comments on Facebook from people who are like, yeah, I was taught the same thing. And I, you know, this is exactly what happened. And some of those comments were heartbreaking. And people were like, you know, if you think that she's lying, this was not to me, but there were a couple of people who suggested the same thing that I was saying. And they're like, if you think that this isn't true, you just weren't raised in that kind of church. But there are a lot of us who were. And so it was really fascinating, I think, to read that, because I'm fortunate that I was not raised in those kinds of churches, that kind of environment. But for people who were, they're seeing someone like a Jen Hatmaker who's like, yeah, guys, this just doesn't make sense. Like this, you know, I'm all in on a God who loves me all the time, no matter what, loves everyone, loves you, me, the whole world. I mean, it's all love, love, love, right? So we're getting rid of this belief in hell. And people are like, that makes sense to me. But there's no conversation about, well, what does the Bible actually teach? And what you were taught as a kid, is that consistent with what the Bible teaches? No one is concerned with that. She gave a little head nod in her article too, that she had been reading kind of books about this, and she's like, I'll skip over all the, you know, I don't know, did she actually say
3: she
1: the exegesis?
3: She said skip over the scholarship and exegesis, but it's there.
1: Yeah, she's like, but I had read all this, but then she doesn't discuss it, but I think that that even gave, you know, permission in a sense for the people following her to be like, oh, well, Jen looked into it, and, you know, certainly we don't have to believe in
3: hell. Well, she even said when she and her husband at the time came out in favor of gay marriage in 2016, they literally said, one of them said on their Facebook post, like, we did the heavy lifting so that you don't have to, basically. I think we talked about that on a podcast once. You know, don't worry, we got you. We did the heavy lifting. We read the books. And so we have concluded this. But Jen's whole reasoning is basically, I feel better. My faith is stronger. I believe in Jesus more now that I've let go of this belief
4: in hell.
3: Her
4: own Jesus.
3: Her own Jesus. And I was joking.
4: Another Jesus.
3: Earlier.
4: Another gospel.
2: Exactly. She always likes him more now.
3: Well, and it's like, you know, it'd be like saying, well, I stopped believing that I could get diabetes, and now my relationship with sugar is like the best ever. I mean, yeah, it is right now.
1: Exactly.
2: Yeah.
0: Well, we were talking during the break, too, that sometimes people can advance a argument over here by giving evidence that is true, but it has no impact on the argument they're trying to make over here. You mentioned Candace Owens.
3: Yeah.
0: Explain what you meant by that.
3: Well, that was kind of a revelation for me because I don't want to get too long on this, but I watched her entire series on
0: Macron.
3: Which one was it? Macron.
0: Okay,
3: I watched the whole thing because I was just like, I got to see what this phenomenon is all about, why all these people are. And I had an open mind. I really did. I was like, I have no dog in the fight. I barely even heard of these people. So, you know, I don't follow foreign, you know, politics or anything. So, let's see what she has to say. And what I noticed was I watched every episode, and every episode made these huge promises. And then she'd have one or two things that were plausible. Like, it's plausible. Like, this person, she knew a plastic surgeon that specializes in this certain thing, and she was seen with this person once. Okay, that makes it plausible that she would know how to do this if she wanted to do it. And then she makes these outlandish claims and says, we're going to talk about it next time. Well, the next time comes, I would be like, wait, I thought we were talking about that. Mm-hmm. She doesn't. And then at the end, she's like, oh, yeah, we're still going to talk about that. And you're like, oh, okay. Then the next episode, she still doesn't talk about that. The next one, she sort of does, but just says the same thing she said the first time. But by now, you think that that's an established fact because she hinted at it in the first thing. She never actually gets around to the evidence for it. So I was sort of like, what is the deal here? Because all she did, in my view, was create a plausible case that if Brigitte Macron is a man, here's how she could have done it. That's the only thing she established. She didn't establish anything in, you know, facts. But because it's almost like there's a logical fallacy called the Gish Gallop, where you just throw so many things at a person that they don't even have a chance at getting to each one.
2: Mm-hmm.
3: And so it was kind of like a version of that. And so now fast forward to all of the things she's saying regarding the killing of Charlie Kirk. In my opinion, I've never said this publicly, but it feels like it's almost like she's just driving a car through a building to see how far she can get before it stops, because it's so insane, the things that she is doing. But what I had a revelation, I was watching Jeremy Boring, who was talking about these things. And what him and the two gentlemen he was talking with were pointing out is that it's not that she doesn't have evidence for some of her claims, because she does. Like, you and I talked on a podcast, Frank, about how she pointed out that Frank said he had the phone on till he got home, but that was 9 hours later. But then later he said it was the hospital. So he's lying.
0: Mm-hmm.
3: Well, she has evidence to say that you said one thing and then you said another.
0: Mm-hmm.
3: But how does that relate to the central claim that the Jews and whoever she's thinking killed Charlie Kirk, and that you were involved in all this because you misspoke, or let's even say you did lie. First of all, why would you lie about that? It has nothing to do with anything. And so people think, oh, she's got receipts. She's got evidence because she made this claim here that's not even related to the central claim she's making. She did have a receipt for that, and then she's interpreting it in a certain way. And so if you have enough of that, I mean, I know we don't have tons of time, but I shared how back again, before I learned critical thinking, before I learned all of this stuff, I really fell for the Sandy Hook conspiracy theory. And I didn't have anybody guiding me on that. I was just watching it and things didn't seem right. There were things that weren't adding up. This person was acting weird. This looked like a photoshopped picture and I looked really close and we didn't have AI back then. And I'm like, that really does look like a photoshopped picture and things are just not adding up. But I didn't say anything because I didn't want to hurt people if it was real, because I don't know. I mean, I wasn't there, but I remember being very skeptical of the narrative on that. And it wasn't until I learned critical thinking that I realized I was really thinking with my feelings. Like, how do I know how people are going to act in a situation like that? And so if there would have been a Candace maybe back then that's putting all the pieces together for me and saying, hey, if you're feeling this, you're not wrong. Trust your gut on this. We know. and kind of pulled in that sort of thing. There's a chance I could have fallen for that. But especially with the claims that she's making that are so grandiose about real people. It's slander. In fact, I'm working on a teaching that I'm going to do on my podcast about gossip because it's gossip. Like what we are seeing is a demonically fueled gossip and the results that happen when you get eaten up with gossip and slander, which go together. And we're seeing Christians just get swept up into this. And it's really insidious. I don't know how else to describe it, but it's because people haven't learned how to critically think. So if they, oh, well, she has receipt, then that must mean what she's saying about this is true.
0: That's the key point that people don't get. If someone had said, I saw a second shooter,
3: right,
0: and then later said, oh, no, I didn't see a second shooter, then you might go, okay, that could be something that is one of her claims, you know. Or if someone said, I saw Tyler Robinson actually in California.
4: Yeah, right.
0: You know, that day, he couldn't have been in Utah. And then later the guy said, oh, no, I didn't see him in Cal. You'd go, wait a minute, maybe this is. But to say there was a drone or there wasn't a drone, or was it hospital or hotel, you shut up your phone. I mean, oh, yeah, I did misspeak. I meant to say hospital, but I said hotel. Gee, I have this condition known as 64 sometimes.
3: Well, we all misspeak. I watch my podcast back sometimes, and I'm like, oh, I said the completely, you did it just a minute ago.
2: I did it just a second ago.
3: I said nature instead of humor. You didn't realize it until he corrected you. I mean, when I read my audiobooks, I can't tell you how many times the producer will be like, you said the word what, and you were supposed to say which, and I was like, no, I didn't.
1: But I'm like, I hate that when they stop you in the middle of it.
3: But I mean, you don't realize, you know, and everybody does that. It's part of being human.
2: Yes.
5: 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You'll see it there. And then this next course is for anyone. I can't believe we've actually discovered the course that my mentor, Dr. Norman Geisler, taught on ancient philosophy, all the way from ancient philosophy, like the pre-Socratics prior to Socrates, all the way through Aquinas. That particular course is called The History of Ancient and Medieval Western Philosophy. My mentor, Dr. Norman Geisler, one of the top philosophers of the past century, taught that about 10 years ago. He passed away in 2019.
6: 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Exposing darkness with a club!

Muhammad is still in his tomb, and Joseph Smith is still in his tomb, and Buddha is still in his tomb, and Confucius is still in his tomb, but there

0: Hello, and welcome to North Dakota Family Matters. I'm your host, Mark Joritzma with North Dakota Family Alliance, and today's talk is entitled, What's Your Collar? I gotta warn you, this is another weekly talk where I find a way to intertwine a story about our dog, Annie. Now, I'm sure there's some sort of deep-seated issue why I try to interpret public policy issues through the life of my dog, but we'll leave that discussion for another time. What I want to focus on is actually Annie's collar. There's really nothing special about her collar. It's red, has a few tags on it, and I attached an air tag not too long ago in a profound exercise of fanciful thinking that we could track her if she ever got out. It makes for a nice ornament on her collar regardless. What's most interesting about Annie's collar is what it does to her when it's taken off or put back on. This struck me again tonight as I took her collar off to wash the dirt and grime off it. As I removed her collar, she became agitated. She started acting nervous, looking around, and nuzzled my hand holding the collar. I washed it in the sink, and all the while, she stood right next to me watching. As soon as I dried it and sat back down, there she was, bumping into me to get my attention. She wanted the collar back on. As soon as I put it on her, she settled down, and she's now sleeping at my feet. I regard her reaction to the collar as a holdover from when she was a rescue. She was clearly someone's dog. She knows commands, listens carefully, understands that she shouldn't repeat actions that get a no. What I believe happened was that when she became pregnant with her puppies, the owners abandoned her. When they left her, they removed her collar. She was found wandering with two pups in tow and without a collar. Now, this is just my guess at what happened, but we've had many dogs over the years and none of them ever wanted the collar on, but always loved having it off. I feel sorry for Annie and what that moment must have been like for her. The final act that would forever be connected to the loss of her home.
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1: Hello and welcome to North Dakota Family Matters. I'm your host, Mark Joritzma with North Dakota Family Alliance, and today's talk is entitled, What's Your Collar? I got to warn you, this is another weekly talk where I find a way to intertwine a story about our dog, Annie. Now, I'm sure there's some sort of deep-seated issue why I try to interpret public policy issues through the life of my dog, but we'll leave that discussion for another time. What I want to focus on is actually Annie's collar. There's really nothing special about her collar. It's red, has a few tags on it, and I attached an air tag not too long ago in a profound exercise of fanciful thinking that we could track her if she ever got out. It makes for a nice ornament on her collar regardless. What's most interesting about Annie's collar is what it does to her when it's taken off or put back on. This struck me again tonight as I took her collar off to wash the dirt and grime off it. As I removed her collar, she became agitated. She started acting nervous, looking around, and nuzzled my hand holding the collar. I washed it in the sink, and all the while, she stood right next to me watching. As soon as I dried it and sat back down, there she was, bumping into me to get my attention. She wanted the collar back on. As soon as I put it on her, she settled down, and she's now sleeping at my feet. I regard her reaction to the collar as a holdover from when she was a rescue. She was clearly someone's dog. She knows commands, listens carefully, understands that she shouldn't repeat actions that get a no. What I believe happened was that when she became pregnant with her puppies, the owners abandoned her. When they left her, they removed her collar. She was found wandering with two pups in tow and without a collar. Now, this is just my guess at what happened, but we've had many dogs over the years and none of them ever wanted the collar on, but always loved having it off. I feel sorry for Annie and what that moment must have been like for her. The final act that would forever be connected to the loss of her home and her pack. I believe we all have collars of a sort. We all have things that make us feel good, while all the time they really enslave us. Perhaps it's that new car you love, but constantly worry it'll get dinged in a parking lot. Or maybe it's the attention one gets from an abusive home environment. A job that we like doing, but which slowly wears us down because of toxic environment at our employer. And I'm sure there are many more examples, but I think you get my point. I find that the world of public policy also has its collars. The need to prove that something bad is happening before making it into law, prevention, is often not a familiar concept. We sometimes put up with collars of letting bad laws get written into the century code because some law addressing an issue is better than none, right? It's not just legislators either, but those of us who lobby have our own collars. I sometimes see myself momentarily tempted to take the easy public policy approach just to get the win and claim victory on some issue. Thankfully, that is not our calling or how we operate, but it sure would feel good to once in a while pick the easy issues. Collars and their control over us can sometimes last a lifetime, as I'm sure it will with Annie. I wish I could help her get over her fear, but only she can do that. In the same way, you and I are the only ones who can take the first steps in shedding the collars, holding us back and enslaving us. So let's be brave, acknowledge our collars, and ask God to help us shed them. Let's not live in fear, but trust that God knows what's best for us, and when he asks us to remove our collar. He doesn't want us to be that lonely, unloved dog wandering the streets, but instead wants us to be safe and secure in the warmth of his love. We are part of his pack, and he'll never abandon us. Thanks so much for listening. Talk to you next week.